0: from a barrage of missiles and drones. Looks like it's happening. ABC's Morgan Norwood outside New York's Madison Square Garden.
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0: AAA is predicting more than 60 million people are hitting the roads for the July 4th holiday. Point Sky Managing Editor Clint Henderson says drivers can find deals on gassing up.
4: You know, a lot of the big department stores have fuel rewards programs. 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
0: In Colorado, firefighters are working to gain some containment on one of the largest wildfires here.
5: Colorado's Aspen Acres fire burning in Pueblo County is now the 12th largest in Colorado history. It remains 0% contained and tens of thousands of acres in size. Efforts to fight the fire are now being run by an incident management team out of Alaska. It's estimated around 125 buildings have burned. Nicole Griggs lost her home. Her family members are out fighting the flames as part of a volunteer fire department.
6: All men and women who are out trying to save homes while theirs has already been burned down, that's heroic.
5: Extreme fire weather remains in the Four Corners region of the West. Alex Stone, ABC News.
0: A new California law bans the use of sell-by labels on food packaging. Manufacturers selling food in California must now use two standardized labels, a best-if-used-by label for peak quality and a used-by label for product safety. Dave Packer, ABC News.
7: Here's the latest on that severe thunderstorm warning that is in effect until 7:15 for Eastern, Coddington, Northwestern, Dewell, and Grant counties at 7:03 p.m. tonight. So as of about a minute ago, a severe thunderstorm was located along a line from over South Shore to near Ravillo. It was moving east at 40 miles an hour, and this storm is capable of producing some small hail as well as 60 mile an hour wind gusts. At 6:50 tonight, a 61 mile an hour wind gust was reported 8 miles west of South Shore. This severe thunderstorm will be in the Stockholm, South Shore, Lebolt, Ravillo, Strandberg, Troy, and Waverly areas about now at 7:05. You folks in the Twin Brooks and Milbank areas, you should be seeing the effects of this severe thunderstorm at around 7:10 p.m. this evening. That's a severe thunderstorm warning in effect for about another 10 minutes or so for Eastern Coddington, Northwestern Dewell, and Grant counties. The severe storm moving off to the east at 40 miles an hour. And the heavier weather is going to be crossing the border over into Minnesota soon. The Aberdeen office of the National Weather Service, their coverage area does include Travers and Big Stone counties, but if severe weather is impacting, for example, the counties of Lacqui-Parle, Yellow Medicine, or Chippewa counties in west central Minnesota, that information would be handled by the Chanhassen Weather Service down in the Twin Cities. So, again, the severe thunderstorm warning in effect until 7:15 for Eastern Coddington, Northwestern Dewell, and Grant counties. The tornado warning that was in effect

don't get the vote and take them away or alter them and so forth and so on. So I don't know what populism actually means. It was a word that was used in the late 1800s by socialists. Populists. Now what's a nationalist? Again, there's some confusion there. It's not about Americanism, America first, a nationalist. We have a federal system, right? We have states, states' rights, local rights. You and I don't want an all-powerful central government, do we? Well, if we do, that's not the Constitution, is it? And how does that differ from what the Marxists and the so-called democratic socialists are pushing? No, we are constitutional conservatives. So people who spin you, who push this stuff, are really quite ignorant. We're not nationalists, we're not populists. We're constitutionalists. Now Theodore Roosevelt, very interesting. President was at the library yesterday. I thought it was beautiful. I thought his speech was one of the greatest he's ever given, quite frankly. It was hilarious. He was very charismatic. He was very substantive and so forth. Roosevelt was heroic. Bigger than life. He was. But he was no conservative. Roosevelt pushed what he called a new nationalism. And he wrote about it in the New Republic. And I wrote about him writing about it in one of my books. And I went back and I got a copy of that article, the original, and I read it. Roosevelt believed in a very active government. First as governor of New York, which is why they wanted to get him the hell out of there, and then as president of the United States. His new nationalism was a progressive, quote-unquote, political platform. And he introduced it in a speech in Kansas in 1910. He later wrote about it, and it was published. And it became the foundation for his 1912 campaign. We ran third party in the Bull Moose Party, but the official name of that party was the Progressive Party. And he argued vehemently for a much stronger federal government. He argued for human welfare over property rights, whatever that meant. He argued for strong regulation of labor, strong regulation of industry. As I said, significant federal authority. He wanted significantly higher taxes on wealth. In other words, much of the left-wing agenda that we talk about today. It wasn't all that different from Woodrow Wilson's agenda. Now, this may shock some of you, I understand. He called it the new nationalism. I get it. But that's what he promoted. So when people talk about Theodore Roosevelt's one of my favorite presidents, and I get that, I really do, you do need to understand that he was really the first so-called progressive president. And he ran on the Progressive Party, Bull Moose Party, third party. And as a result of that, the sitting president, who had been his vice president, Howard Taft, lost. Roosevelt lost. And Woodrow Wilson came in. A disaster. See, my view is we've had enough powerful centralized government. It's enough already.

0: And one day it'll be handed over to the Marxist Islamists. It'll be there for the taking. One of the strengths of our system, as was envisioned and originally set up, was you don't have all this centralized power except where you're supposed to have it. And the power belongs in the states, so it's much more difficult for, say, the Marxists and the Islamists to walk in and have an entire infrastructure ready to go. The Democrats keep pushing that, don't they? National health care. National this, national that, national housing, national that. Yeah, exactly. This is a totalitarian mindset. So when people push this nationalism, populism, new nationalism, they have an obligation, as far as I'm concerned, to explain to us, beyond the generalizations and the slogans, what exactly do they mean and what are its limits, and how do we draw those limits, especially when people come to power who mean us no good. Remember what we've talked about before on power. Remember what Montesquieu said in The Spirit of the Laws. What did he say? Power must check power. When you look at your Constitution, that's what it's all about. Separation of powers. Powers divided between this new federal government and the state governments. And then, of course, the power of the individual, the sovereign, each of you. The more you centralize government, I don't care if you make it a populist centralization, a nationalist centralization, whatever you want to call it, the more you are destroying the entire purpose of this country, the Declaration, the more you are destroying the constitutional limits on power. Let's take it one step further. Why do we believe that the centralization of power, that nationalism and so forth and so on, is a good thing? Why have critical decisions made by fewer and fewer of our fellow citizens? What is it that these fellow citizens of ours have that makes them smarter, more wise, more prudential? What is it that they have that's so special? Nothing. Nothing. Why do we keep giving more and more power to Washington, more and more power to, in the case of New York, mayors, governors? What is the point? Because we don't want to make decisions for ourselves anymore? Because they're going to make these righteous, incredible decisions? They're politicians. Why are they going to do that? So this is a problem. We're talking about a 29-year-old that just won a house race in Colorado, who barely got out of law school, was such a bad lawyer, she had to leave the corporation she was working for, a complete failure. She runs for Congress, she gets elected on the Democrat side, which means she's going to win. It's Denver. And you go down the list. Why is it that she and a handful of others are more capable of making decisions about your life, your medical care, your housing, everything, when she's a complete and utter failure? What is it about her, or anybody else for that matter, that gives them this kind of authority? Now, let's go back to Hamilton. When we have somebody who says, I prefer Hamilton to Friedman, these kinds of individuals that I'm talking about, this representative, soon to be representative in Colorado, she would agree with Hamilton about implied powers, about necessary and proper powers to execute and institute laws. And so what are the limits? There are no limits. There are no limits. Nationalism, populism, which to me is socialist light, It's not capitalism, and it's certainly not republicanism, small r republicanism. It's not constitutionalism. Everybody thinks they're smarter than Aristotle, Cicero, Locke, Montesquieu, the founding fathers. They all think they're smarter. Why are they smarter? They're not smarter. Because they managed to get elected to office? They're smarter? No. It means they managed to get elected to office. That's all. You know, the opinion of most politicians in this country is very low, and yet we are willing to confer on them choices about our health care, choices about our educational system, choices about on and on and on. Why? Why is that? What we are celebrating on July 4th is our independence from a monarchy, a dictatorship, for what? For our liberty, for our unalienable rights, for our individual sovereignty. We're not celebrating nationalism and populism. We're celebrating Americanism. I'll be right back.
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3: A severe thunderstorm watch remains in effect. Mainly cloudy skies tonight with a chance of severe storms. Lows dip down to about 65. Easterly winds 8 to 15 miles an hour. Sunshine mixed with clouds at times tomorrow. Slight chance for showers. Highs level off around 87. I'm meteorologist Derek Kite on Watertown Radio. Currently, it's 65 degrees.
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1: Yes, the Mark Levin Show is on the air. I am

0: period of about 1910, 1911 or so, Theodore Roosevelt was America's preeminent progressive political leader, a dynamo. And this new nationalism he talked about, we always give new labels to these things. They sound very cool. I'm a nationalist populist. Until you go back and research what it is. It's the language of the socialists. When you say more Hamiltonian than Milton Friedman, it's very interesting because Hamilton, as I've pointed out to you now, was really, let me put it this way, Jefferson and Madison were repulsed by Hamilton as time went on before he died from the duel. And they felt that he double-crossed the states because he supported the Constitution and then he supported an interpretation of the Constitution that many of the most left-wing justices would support. I'm not putting him down, I'm explaining history. Hamilton's perspective, by the way, won the day early on. And this is typically the case. You know, those of us who fight for limited government, individual freedom, economic freedom, and so forth, we're always on defense. We're always on defense because most people don't understand liberty because they've never experienced the opposite. And so they figure it'll always be here. Even if they vote for a socialist or a communist or whatever it is. And it's not the case. Reagan explained it, others explained it, is one generation away from being eliminated. That's why when you go online and you say people say, calm down, everything's fine. Nobody's hyper. But people who see clearly understand what's at stake. And it's not a time to quote unquote calm down. It's a time to engage. Engage. That's the whole point. The other side is engaged in destroying our society. And that's the truth. Let's see here. Between the 23rd of August and the 11th of September this year, 1910, Mr. Roosevelt made a journey of nearly 5,500 miles. In the course of that journey, he gave addresses in 14 states. The audiences which gathered at the meetings, which had been arranged in advance, numbered certainly a third of a million. And it goes on. If an unprejudiced, thoughtful American who had left this country in 1895 and spent 15 years in a remote region away from all news of the world had returned in the summer of 1910, he would, within a few days of his arrival, have been impressed with the change that had taken place in the public opinion and even in the public point of view. Again, this is from 1910. When he left, public opinion was hard. That is when Roosevelt did. Rather sordid, decidedly materialistic. Very placent. I want to remind you, it's my recollection that Marx died in the 1850s, give or take. So this was about a half a century after Marx died. Roosevelt was well aware of who Marx was, as was Wilson, as were all these so-called progressives, or I call them, as you know, American Marxists. And, see if I can get deeper into this with you. So this idea of centralized government, centralized economic decisions, it's not a new idea. It's just a bad idea. You know, this thing about the Constitution. It was Woodrow Wilson who wrote and said, the Constitution is like the human body. All the organs have to work together. government's like a human body. All the organs have to work together. This so-called separation of power, separation of human organs, will kill us. The human body, whether the individual or the society, can't function with separation of power this way. Of course, he was wrong. I'll be right back. You know, I used to think a mattress was just furniture until I got my ghost bed made right here in America. 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
1: All right. There we are. 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Please help make a difference now and for the next generation. And this is the organization, the ministry through which to do it. Now, during that little break, I was refreshing myself on the speech in 1910, the new nationalism that Roosevelt gave and was later written as an article. It is very radical. It is very left-wing. And you need to understand that this idea of socialism is not new. It's been tried and tried and tried again throughout Europe before here. This idea of communism is not new. It's quite old, actually. And they act like it's new when it's not, but I find it interesting in particular that the least accomplished among us are the most vociferous for these ideologies. Look at Bernie Sanders. He's never done anything. Look at AOC. She's never done anything. Look at Mondami. He's never done anything. But they give these speeches about society and economics and justice and equality. You know, get people applying these ideologies to our lives, to real world. That's not the way it's supposed to work. I always try to explain, Americanism, capitalism are not ideologies. Now, they're philosophies, but what's an ideology? An ideology is a fanatical belief in something that you will pursue no matter what. the conservative belief system or the Declaration or the Constitution, it creates an environment for you to make decisions. To make individual decisions, right? That's not an ideology. Make whatever decisions you want. Good decisions, bad decisions, left-wing decisions, right-wing decisions, doesn't matter. But an ideology compels a certain type of approach. And the institution of that approach. And the all of society instituting that approach. That's completely different. Now, I don't know how many more people have to die to demonstrate that communism is a defective, beyond defective ideology. That Marx's discussion about the human functioning and so forth is utterly defective, that he does not understand human beings. I don't know how many more people have to die to prove this point, or suffer, or imprison these police states. It's a defective ideology. It utterly misreads human nature. And yet, what you see in these communist dictatorships is they try and force the ideology on the people, even though it doesn't work. What's the biggest problem with communism? The biggest problem is it's anti-human being. You have an independent free will. Not under communism. You've got a brain, the ability to reason and think things through. Well, under communism, you're not allowed to do that. You march in line toward a goal that's created for you. And so what happens? Freedom is under attack relentlessly. The freedom to think is under attack relentlessly. They're involved in brainwashing and indoctrination constantly. That's why you see in our top universities, there's no academic freedom. None. There's ideology. Ideology. There's no debate. No engagement. Unless you put your physical safety on the line. There can't be. Because in order to have paradise, in order to have these parasitical programs and be equal and everything else, you can't have a challenge. You can't have different points of view. No. Everybody has to row in the same direction, march in the same direction, and on and on and on. And we know that's the case because look around the world. That's what it is. Cuba, Nicaragua, North Korea, Communist China. Same applies to Islam and Islamists. In order to accomplish and get to the promised land, you can't have detractors who distract. You can't have any of that. And when I read this Roosevelt New Nationalism, and when I hear about nationalists, populists, these are dangerous thought processes. The people who say don't even know what it means beyond certain slogans and generalities. But they are attacking the Declaration, they are attacking the Constitution, they are attacking the American experiment. This is why you see what people call the overlap between the woke right and the Islamist Marxists. Because in the case of the nationalist populists, they have abandoned what makes America great for some kind of socialism light and central government and all the rest of it. And in the case of the Islamists and Marxists, they've never embraced any of it anyway. And so they want an activist central government. Now for the Marxist Islamists, but particularly the Marxists, they cover what they're doing, they camouflage it with passion and emotion. You notice they're always yelling at the top of their lungs. They're always saying the same slogans. They're always talking about equality and get the billionaires and the occupiers and the this and the that and so forth. And so if you don't know much, you're there, yeah, that's right. You need a fair system, yeah, fair, that's right. What does it even mean? The woke right, R-E-I-C-H, these neo-fascists is what they are. They're attacking our economic system as much as the Marxists do. They're attacking our culture as much as the Marxists do. It does remind me of the 1930s in Germany, where the fascists and the communists are constantly fighting with each other, and yet they have large areas of agreement. But for you and me, the problem is, we have no agreement with these people. And they'll take us down. Because the Democrat Party is weak. It's led by very, very weak individuals. I think we've done a better job than most to push this woke right out. And I must say, 14 months ago, I was it. There was nobody else doing this. Nobody. Nobody. But now I'm very pleased to say there's many people who have awakened to this and are now grown a pair to fight it. Sometimes you just have to show the way. The same with language. Language is critical. We've talked about this. A couple of years ago, nobody used Marxist and communist on Fox or on talk radio or generally. It's always progressive or socialist. So I came out with my book, American Marxism, and I said, that's enough already. These are Marxists. Stop allowing them to use a different nomenclature in order to softball their ideology. Now we call them what they are, Marxists and communists. I've been telling you now for 2 years about power. Power is the central motivating force in much of humanity. But in the wrong hands, it is the only motivating force. And we wrote, and I talked about negative power, positive power. Remember all that? And the consequences of both, good and bad. Well, now I see on TV and radio, people are saying they're out for power. They're out for it's very good. I'm glad people are plagiarizing my thoughts and making these statements. It's very good. But then what? Then what? Nothing. Nothing. I'll be right back.
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3: A severe thunderstorm watch remains in effect.
4: Mainly cloudy skies tonight,
3: with the chance of severe storms.
4: Lows dip down to about 65, easterly winds 8 to 15 miles an hour. Sunshine mixed with clouds at times tomorrow,
3: slight chance for showers,
4: highs level off around 87.
2: I'm meteorologist Derek Height on Watertown Radio.
4: Currently, it's 68 degrees.
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0: same room. Pennsylvania Assembly Room. In downtown Philadelphia, what it is today. Was where the Second Continental Congress met to debate, then draft, then adopt the Declaration of Independence, is exactly the same location where they spent 5 months, many years later, debating and adopting the Constitution of the United States. Isn't that amazing? Same place. Same place. History is fascinating. And to those of us who love our country, who believe in our system, who want to defend it, promote it, it's essential. And once you know more and more of our history, it's not only so compelling and intriguing, but it causes you to be even a bigger defender of it. It truly does. Then when you see people coming here, Mandami from Uganda, this woman now in Colorado from Ethiopia, this guy in New Jersey from wherever the hell he is, and on and on and on, and you see the way they talk about our country, their abuses of power, they're condemning our history. We need to stand up to this. What the hell do these people think they are? You come into our country, you manage to use our electoral system, you work your way through the Democrat primaries, and you trash our country, you trash our history. All the men and women who've died to secure this nation. A relative handful of punks come in here from the third world? Or punks who are homegrown, who were brainwashed in colleges and universities? What have they contributed to this society? Can you name anything? They haven't contributed anything. They're mobsters. Who push mobster ideologies. That's what communism and socialism and Islamism are. They're mobster ideologies. Consumer Reports just did a massive survey of all the wireless brands in America. Only one company receives 5 out of 5 stars in every category. And it shouldn't be a surprise that the honor goes to Pure Talk. 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Okay, Rich, did you send me the call link? Because I can't find it. Yeah, it didn't show up, unfortunately. Give me a caller. Go ahead. I didn't hear you. Sirius XM Gary in Virginia, how are you?
1: Mark, you're a great patriot, and I'm very, very happy and pleased to speak to you. I've listened to you for, I don't know, 20 years.
0: Thank you,
1: and I just can't imagine how you prepare for all this. It's amazing. And I'm a member of the tribe, you know what I mean?
0: Yeah.
1: And I have thought about this, and you have an ear with the president, at least some ear with the president. I probably never will, even though I've been to Mar-a-Lago a few times. And I've been thinking about this a lot because I guess Michael A. has his own radio station now, and he's talking about how Trump did this and Trump did that, and he got all this money, and he's, you know, worth $6 billion. Well, if that's true, and I can do math, you know, 10% of that $600 million, I've heard the number $100 million banted around for how much was spent to get all these Democrats elected in New York and in California. And my thought process is, if Trump is who he really says he is, and he can really influence all of these elections, he's got enough self-worth. He can do it on his own and combat Soros all the way.
0: All right, we're going to have to go. That's because of the music. It kind of came out of left field, so I'm not really up on that. We'll be right.
2: Getting a diagnosis of cancer, it's tough.
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12: From ABC News, I'm Dave Packer. A dangerous and potentially deadly heat wave has settled over half the country. Temperatures so hot that special events are being revised. People are being told to reserve energy. And hospitals are reporting an increase in visits. ABC meteorologist Melissa Griffin.
13: We are dealing with that extreme heat right now here in New York City, reaching 100 degrees for the first time in 14 years. And you get that humidity on top of it. It feels like the air you can wear. It feels like 105 in New York. It feels like 110 in Philadelphia.
12: The heat on the day that's expected to be the busiest for travel for the 4th of July holiday, AAA says things should thin out on the roads tonight after 8 or 9 p.m. The city of Kyiv once more shaken by huge blasts as Russia launched a new wave of attacks. Ukrainian officials say at least 27 people were killed and nearly 113 injured in the blasts. And we're getting an accounting of the cost, the human cost of the war.
14: The Center for Strategic and International Studies is out with a report that found that military casualties have topped 2 million, including 600,000 deaths. Ukraine has lost between 125 and 150,000 soldiers. Russia, meanwhile, has lost 450,000 deaths.
12: ABC's Marcus Moore, the couple who climbed up the spire of the Empire State Building Wednesday, ABC's Aaron Katursky with how they gained access.
15: Sources tell ABC News Angelina Nikolaou and Ivan Kuznetsov bought tickets to the Empire State Building, entering on Tuesday, the day before their stunt, and hiding out overnight. The next morning at 5 a.m., the sources say a security camera caught the couple going through a hatch on the 102nd floor observation deck. Hours later, prosecutors say the pair left through the 104th floor, where a lock on a security door had been broken, clambering onto the antenna and unfurling a banner nearly 1,500 feet in the air.
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12: Security is tight in and around Washington, D.C. for July 4th celebrations over the weekend. Federal law enforcement brought ABC News Chief Justice Correspondent Pierre Thomas to witness a security drill with law enforcement on what would happen if a plane entered restricted airspace in Washington.
18: The bottom line is Coast Guard deals with them, tries to warn them to get out of the restricted airspace. If they don't go, then NORAD is authorized, or can be authorized, to actually take them down.
12: A Princess cruise ship gone cleaning and disinfection after a norovirus outbreak.
15: Princess Cruises says some guests and crew on a 20-day voyage from San Francisco to Alaska came down with norovirus. The CDC says 102 of the over 3,000 guests and 23 of the 1,100 crew reported being infected. They had diarrhea and vomiting. Says its Ruby Princess ship docked in San Francisco on Thursday morning as scheduled and underwent a comprehensive cleaning and disinfection before its scheduled afternoon departure from San Francisco. Alex Stone, ABC News.
12: A spokesperson for Senator Mitch McConnell says the senator is continuing his recovery in the hospital and continues to improve. The 84-year-old McConnell was hospitalized June 14th and has not been seen in public since. His team has not confirmed if the call involved the senator or the reason for his hospitalization. The senator is serving his seventh term. Dave Packer, ABC News.
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21: He's here. He's here. 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
0: Hello, America. 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Our number, 877-381-3811, 877-381-3811. Breitbart poll, majority of Democrats say they would vote for a Democratic socialist, view socialism favorably. We're importing communists, Islamists, and socialists into our country, and we're raising them through our school systems. It's a recent Economist YouGov survey revealed. Across the board, a plurality of respondents, 45% said they would not vote for such a candidate, followed by 29% who said they would, 26% who remain unsure. Predictably, the vast majority of Republicans, 85%, said they would not vote for a Democratic Socialist, but most Democrats, 62%, said they would. Further, only 11% of Democrats said they would not, and over a quarter, 27%, said they are not sure. In plurality of independents, 40% said they would not vote for a Democratic Socialist.

0: 1.4 million casualties, including killed, wounded, and missing soldiers, a stunning number that amounts to roughly 1% of the country's population. The losses are not spread evenly across Russia, with poor areas and ethnic minorities suffering significantly higher casualty rates. Stories of male populations of small, remote villages being virtually wiped out are becoming more common in Russia opposition media. According to the study, Russia is currently unable to recruit new troops at the same rate as they're losing them. The rates are astounding, says Seth Jones, a Riley McCabe, and authors of the study. They said Russian fatalities in Ukraine are more than four times greater than all U.S. fatalities in all wars combined since World War II, and more than nine times greater than all Soviet and Russian fatalities in all wars combined since World War II. Now, meanwhile, Ukraine is estimated to have endured between 525,000 and 625,000 casualties, including 125,000 to 150,000 fatalities. Neither Russia nor Ukraine release official casualty data, but the latest CSIS figures are broadly in line with Western estimates. In terms of casualties, the war is becoming much more costly for Russia than it is for Ukraine. Now, the study, the pair said that the casualty rate has likely risen to nearly 8 to 1 in the first half of this year, meaning that for every Ukrainian soldier killed, wounded, or missing, there are 8 Russian casualties. For much of the war, the rate stood at between 2 to 3 Russian casualties to 1 Ukrainian loss. Jones and McCabe said that the recent increase is down to Kiev's advances in its drone program, especially its ability to greatly extend the kill zone. That is, the area around the front lines that is so saturated with drones that it makes it almost impossible for Russian troops to enter. Ukraine's defense in depth strategy has been effective in killing and wounding Russian soldiers as well as limiting Russian maneuver, they said. However, they said there are other reasons why Russia is suffering so much, including Russia's attrition strategy, its failure to effectively conduct combined arms and joint warfare, its poor tactics and training, corruption, and low morale. Whatever the reasons, the data paints a horrendous picture. With 2 million total casualties, the war in Ukraine has now likely surpassed the Battle of Stalingrad, widely considered to be the bloodiest conflict in history. Wow. I'll be right back.
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2: Here's your forecast from Watertown Radio and GoWatertown.net. Mainly cloudy skies expected tonight, with a chance of severe thunderstorms. Lows dip down to about 63. Winds out of the east, 8 to 15 miles an hour. Sunshine mixed with clouds at times. Tomorrow, slight chance of rain showers. High temperatures reach up to 87. I'm meteorologist Derek Hite on Watertown Radio. Currently, it's 64 degrees.
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0: I'm Tony Goldwyn. 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
6: From ABC News, I'm Dave Packer. The June jobs report showed just 57,000 jobs were added, half of what was expected. ABC's Selena Way.
7: The unemployment rate went down as more people left the labor force. The share of the working age population that's either working or looking for work, that fell to the lowest in 5 years. And economists say it's a bad combination when you have fewer people in the job market as well as fewer people getting jobs. The data also showing that wage gains just simply have not been keeping up with rising prices, something that consumers have been struggling now for quite a while.
6: But those lower employment numbers prompted buying on Wall Street, investors thinking lower employment could lead to an interest rate cut. The daredevil couple who got engaged at the top of the Empire State Building have been released from jail following a brief court appearance. The couple did not enter pleas to multiple felonies, including reckless endangerment and burglary. They're due back in court next month. A person has now been charged for problems plaguing the renovation of the Lincoln Memorial Reflecting Pool in Washington. Three-time U.S. Olympian David Hearn has been indicted on a single count of destruction of property worth over $1,000.
8: President Trump claims
9: they came in with box cutters and they cut it up.
8: Reporters asking U.S. Attorney Jeanine Pirro what Hearn allegedly used.
10: Did he have any tools or was it just his bare hands?
9: Right now we believe it's his bare hands, both hands.
10: So does that indicate in your belief that it was probably damaged before, or do you believe that he...
9: Oh, he damaged it.
10: Further, but do you believe it had already been damaged before?
9: He damaged the pool.
8: Hearn told ABC News he was biking near the pool when he saw a piece of loose paint in the water and reached out and touched the end. He insists he's no vandal, just a curious, concerned citizen.
6: ABC's Mary Bruce. The extreme heat is not over for some 180 million Americans. More triple-digit feels-like temperatures are on the way Friday. 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
6: A Florida man is dead following a confrontation in a Walmart parking lot. No charges have been filed, but bystanders watched as the man was shot and killed. ABC's Rihanna Nally has more.
13: This confrontation over a parking space turning deadly outside a Walmart in Fort Lauderdale, Florida, leaving 62-year-old Bart DeGuglielmo on the ground, dying of a gunshot wound. An eyewitness telling ABC News it all started 5 minutes earlier with the two drivers yelling at each other through open windows.
6: The U.S. Coast Guard has released video of the agency seizing a boat allegedly owned by Brian and Lynette Hooker. The American woman has been missing since April, when Hooker claimed she fell overboard and was swept away. ABC's Victor Oquendo has more from Miami.
14: The Coast Guard boarding the sailboat on May 9th, 1 month after Brian says Lynette fell from their dinghy and was swept away by the ocean. The two men, who are not identified, tell the Coast Guard they are taking that boat, the Soulmate, to Fernandina Beach in North Florida.
15: I'm going to defer to the owner.
16: Yeah, is he going to meet you there?
15: I don't think so, okay. No.
16: So right now the boat's being seized?
14: While the Hookers are not named in the video, sources told ABC News the boat does belong to them. Last month, Coast Guard divers searched for Lynette in a new area off Elbow Key, near where the boat was previously anchored.
6: Iran's Joint Military Command Thursday warned oil tankers moving through the Strait of Hormuz to use its approved routes or face what it calls a forceful response. Dave Packer, ABC News.
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20: If you so choose, there is a story, and it is one of those stories that I believe is going to be a huge story in the coming days. Maybe it won't. But I opened up the radio program with it earlier, a few hours ago, out of Florida, where there has now been a shooting. A black woman has shot an unarmed white man over a parking spot at a Walmart. Now, this is a horrible story. It's caught on video. It's really ugly. And I believe that it is going to be one of those stories where there's going to be a lot of discussion about who was right in this particular situation. The man is now dead, a military veteran. He is now dead after being shot by this black woman. So I'm going to tell you what happened. And this will fall along racial lines because it always does. And so I want you to go to my social media on X at Dan Mandy Show. I've got one of several videos that are out there posting the video. But there's several videos out there of this altercation. But I'm going to tell you what happened. I want you to go look at the video. And then I want you to call in and tell me what you think of the video. And if you believe that this woman in Florida, where they have stand your ground laws, if this woman was justified in shooting this unarmed white man dead. 844-262-4729. So this is in South Florida, and it's a Walmart parking lot. The woman and the man, separate cars, of course, and they're vying for a parking spot. Now, it would appear, and we've all been there, right? We have all been there. The woman apparently got the parking spot, and an argument ensued. She parks. The man, as I'm watching the video, the man is approaching her car. She gets out of the car. She has her phone in one hand and a gun in the other. She points the gun at the man, who is, there's no sound. But you can kind of tell that he's berating her. You know, his arms are kind of going back and forth, up and down, and you can tell that he's very angry. She's got the gun. She's literally pointing the gun at the man. She is also backing away as he is walking towards her. And so while you can't hear the sound, you can seemingly tell that the man is speaking, and she has the gun pointed at him as she is backing away. The man appears to be sort of, I don't know, I don't want to use the term stalking because I don't want to say who I believe is

0: The question is it isn't, should transgenders be able to play in women's sports? It's, should biological men be able to play in women's sports? That's the question.
1: Right.
0: Because they wanted it to be about a new civil rights movement for transgenders. And that's why they would say, well, transgenders should be able, well, you can play according to what you were born as.
1: Yeah, you can be a trans man and play on a women's team because you're a biological woman.
0: Yep.
1: And see, they're furious because they wish to keep promoting the delusion that if you're if you believe you are another sex, then in reality you are, which of course.
2: A better life with Dr. Sanjay Gupta.
3: For years, we've been talking about both the positive and negative effects of being on social media. And I would say, by and large, for older adults, social media is net positive. Not all positive, but net positive. Helps them keep in touch with friends and stay social. But for younger people, social media use, especially heavy use, tends to be net negative. In fact, according to this year's World Happiness Report, youth who use social media more than 5 hours a day reported a lower level of well-being. And researchers who study this sort of thing found that many teens wish these platforms didn't even exist, and yet they can't seem to stop using them. Experts we talked to largely suggested two things. Ideally, along with your friend group, take some time offline. Also, try to recurate your algorithm so it shows you posts that'll make you feel good. I'm Dr. Sanjay Gupta, helping you live a better life.
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1: Democratic Party and where the media has gone on this, the liberal media. The radical transgender movement. They are absolutely the most misogynist and sexist people you could possibly meet.
0: Right.
1: The threatening of bias, the threatening of what Riley Gaines has had to go through, and the women of the Ivy League. Remember when that all happened?
0: Right.
1: The swimmers, how they were forced.
0: Yep.
1: You better get in line, or we'll destroy your life.
0: Right.
1: The hate, the misogyny, the sexism, which is mainstream in the Democrat Party. It's not. It's almost as great as communism in the Democratic Party. No, but this is absolutely mainstream. This isn't a fringe opinion.
0: No.
1: The misogyny and sexism of the radical transgender movement is absolutely institutionalized inside the Democratic Party and inside the liberal media.
0: Oh, yeah.
1: And you saw it yesterday.
0: Yep.
1: And it's absolutely reprehensible because it's pure hatred of biological women. Absolutely pure hatred. They wish to erase them.
0: Yep.
1: More than the Bills do O.J. Simpson. If you saw, he's not going to be on the he's on the Wall of Fame. They've taken him off. But just unbelievable. But the funny thing is, they're trying to wrap their hatred of women, their misogyny, and their sexism as some type of virtue signaling that they care.

0: Yeah.
1: It's really amazing.
0: No, I mean, it's... And then, you know, they... Trump is a misogynist.
1: Yes.
0: And yet, their party... You know, what happened to Kamala in December 3rd of 2019 when she had to drop out? Americans aren't ready for a woman president or a woman of color, and it was the primary. Sorry, that's your own party.
1: It's your own party.
0: 2008, same thing. Sorry, Hillary. It's his time.
1: With identity politics, which is the racism of the Democratic Party.
0: Yep.
1: Now, with the anti-Semitism, the Nazism,
0: yep,
1: the hatred of women and the radical transgender movement, the misogyny, the sexism. Wow, they've got it all covered.
0: No, they do. They do.
1: Anything that's about hate and racism and Nazism and communism and authoritarianism.
0: Look to the left.
1: The Democratic Party owns
0: they
1: it
0: own
1: now.
0: It. They own it.
1: We are Red Eye Radio.
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3: Having a 4th of July cookout? 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
4: The food thermometer is going to be your best friend at the grill because it's unsafe to eat food that has not been fully cooked to a full safe internal temperature because it's possible that bacteria could still be there.
3: But also, with many parts of the country experiencing 90 degree plus high temperatures in recent days and going into Independence Day.
4: If you are serving your food on a picnic table outside and the weather is above 90 degrees Fahrenheit, that food is only going to have 1 hour before it is potentially unsafe and could make you sick.
3: Instead of the normal 2 hour time window for food safety. Carruthers says no matter the cookout location, a reliable cold source is needed both before and after food is cooked. I'm Rod Bain reporting for the U.S. Department of Agriculture in Washington, D.C.
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9: Here's your forecast from Watertown Radio and GoWatertown.net. Lows dip down to about 61 overnight under mainly cloudy skies. Winds out of the south 5 to 10 miles per hour. a blend of clouds and sun.
7: Friday,
9: slight chance of severe storms. High temperatures reach up to 87. I'm meteorologist Mandy Fallhuber on Watertown Radio. Currently, it's 63 degrees.
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0: We are Red Eye Radio. He's Art Carley, and I'm Gary McNamara. And you know, the thing is, when you look at if I'm, for example, the head of the RNC or the DNC, even though neither would happen, especially the DNC,
1: yeah,
0: right. I'd be looking at it and say, I want the ability to have more money to put out my messages for specific candidates because of social media. Social media has come to dominate so much, I need to make sure that I put out my message. But the other thing is, when you see what happened...
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3: Kalen Clark was named a WNBA All-Star on Thursday. Not a huge surprise. What was a huge surprise is that WNBA players voted her the 11th best guard. Clark is no doubt polarizing. The last week has reminded us as much. But the 11th best guard, while averaging 21-8, both of which are top five in the league, I don't think that's accurate. I think she's at least top 10. I'm Dan Day.
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0: We're back. This is America in the Morning for the all-important 4th of July weekend forecast. AccuWeather.com meteorologist LaTroy Thornton has the duties.
1: Gradual relief starts to arrive for some parts of the Great Lakes states today as a long-awaited cold front finally sinks southward, bringing more clouds.

0: Welcome back. You're with America in the Morning. It's 26 after. New details in the case involving Nancy Guthrie. Correspondent Donna Warder explains.
1: The FBI says that some of the ransom notes that surfaced in the disappearance of Nancy Guthrie are considered no more than extortion attempts, but that others might be legitimate and are still being evaluated. Authorities believe that Nancy Guthrie, the mother of Today Show host Savannah Guthrie, was taken against her will from her home near Tucson, Arizona, February 1st. They found blood near the doorstep. Tucson TV station KOLD said it received two notes, one demanding millions in Bitcoin for Mrs. Guthrie's return, and another that said she had died. TMZ also received a note. The FBI says the case continues to be investigated as a kidnapping for ransom case. I'm Donna Warder.
0: Well, the heat's adding strains on areas with data centers, raising the temperature on AI debates. With that, here's Lisa Dwyer.
2: Hot weather typically drives up electricity demand in general. Local communities argue that big data centers are adding additional strain on their power grids. Jonathan Coomey, a researcher who has been studying computing warehouses for 30 years, says,
3: data center electricity use has definitely grown in the last few years. So there's a real effect driving public concern.
2: He also says electrification of everything from cars to more homes also adds to the grid. Coomey says big data centers need to coordinate when things are running so that not everything is turning on and off at the same time, and that power companies need to prepare.
3: And there are ways to mitigate the impacts if you design the system right and you operate it in the right way, but you have to have thought about it beforehand. You can't wing it.
2: I'm Mrs. Dwyer.
0: America in the Morning for Friday, July 3rd, 2026 is produced by Tom Cusick. I'm John Trout. This is Westwood One.
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0: This is America in the Morning from Westwood One. I'm John Trout. Coming up this half hour,
19: some changes are being made for Freedom 250 events on the National Mall thanks to sweltering heat and humidity in the Northeast. I'm John Stolness in Washington.
20: The Trump administration has indicted a former U.S. Olympian, Sagar Meghani, at the White House.
21: 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I'm Robert Workman.
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0: Here's your forecast from Watertown Radio and GoWatertown.net. Sunshine mixed with clouds at times today, with a slight chance of severe thunderstorms. Daytime highs approaching 87. Southeasterly winds 5 to 10 miles an hour. Mainly cloudy skies expected tonight. Chance of thunderstorms. Lows dip down to about 67. I'm meteorologist Derek Height on Watertown Radio. Currently, it's 65 degrees.
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6: Here's your forecast from Watertown Radio and GoWatertown.net. Sunshine mixed with clouds at times today, with a slight chance of severe thunderstorms. Daytime highs approaching 87, southeasterly winds 5 to 10 miles an hour. Mainly cloudy skies expected tonight. Chance of thunderstorms. Lows dip down to about 67. I'm meteorologist Derek Height on Watertown Radio. Currently, it's 65 degrees.
7: I'm Dan Loney with Your Money Now. The June employment report showed only 57,000 jobs added to the economy, and the household survey showed 507,000 fewer people reporting to work. What may be even more concerning to the economy is the participation rate, which fell to 61.5%. And taking out the COVID-era jobs market, it's the lowest level for that measure since June of 1976. Electric vehicles may not be selling fast in the U.S., but the pace of sales is apparently picking up in Russia, according to Reuters. Apparently, there are car dealerships selling 2 to 3 EVs per day right now. That pace was 2 to 3 per month in the past. Part of it is tied to a fuel crisis in Russia and a switch by consumers there to EVs. And a new report says Apple has reportedly planned at least 5 new iPhone models through early 2027. Nikkei Asia reports that the company has raised its foldable iPhone production plans to 10 million units. And that's Your Money Now.
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5: A lifetime isn't measured in speeches. 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Long before he was governor, Larry Roden was serving his community. 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Some politicians spend a lifetime pretending to be somebody else. Larry Roden spent his lifetime showing us who he is. July 28th, Governor Larry Roden, keeping South Dakota strong, safe, free, and built to last. 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
1: Few people now have asked me about a TikTok trend that they've come across. It's called 75 Hard. The challenge was created by entrepreneur and author Andy Frisella, who calls it a, quote, transformative mental toughness program and an Ironman for your brain. So here's what it entails. Eat a structured diet with no alcohol, drink a gallon of water, read 10 pages of nonfiction, take a progress photo, and complete two 45-minute workouts, one of them outdoors, every day for 75 days. Quite a challenge. We asked CNN fitness contributor Dana Santis about this, who reminded us that sustainable fitness isn't about punishment or proving discipline through extremes. It's about building habits that integrate into your lifestyle in a way that feels supportive and repeatable. If you ask me, that's going to be the key to long-term success. I'm Dr. Sanjay Gupta, helping you live a better life.
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6: From ABC News, I'm Sherry Preston. This 4th of July and one of the hottest in decades. ABC meteorologist Sam Champion has more on how a couple of big cities on the East Coast are dealing with it, including in New York.
7: The conditions putting strain on the power grid. Outages reported as Con Edison reduced the voltage to keep up with demand. Governor Hochul asking residents to conserve electricity. Washington, D.C. temperatures also reaching triple digits. The U.S. Capitol Police canceling the public viewing rehearsals for a Capitol 4th concert. And Saturday's show now in jeopardy due to the heat.
6: The weather conditions could affect travel plans if you've got them as well, says ABC's Gio Benitez at Newark Airport.
8: Delta issuing a heat travel alert for passengers flying through LaGuardia. Keep that in mind. If you are riding the rails, Amtrak reporting several cancellations and some trains operating at reduced speeds because of the heat.
6: 180 million Americans currently under some sort of advisory or warning for extreme temperatures. More attention being paid to the president's finances following disclosures this week that show his advisors executed thousands of trades on his behalf. Year, including the purchase of $5 million worth of stock from six AI companies on the same day the president announced new government AI policies. During an interview with CNBC, President Trump said he leaves trading up to his kids.
9: My son, Eric, handles it. I don't talk to him about things such as this. I think I'd be allowed to. I'm not sure even what the status is, but I don't.
6: Are they Mr. and Mrs. yet?
10: This morning, reports Taylor Swift and Travis Kelce are already husband and wife. Some news outlets saying the two tied the knot in a private, small ceremony ahead of today's big event at Madison Square Garden, which is lit up with pink lights.
6: ABC's Andrea Fuji. After three postponements due to weather and mechanical issues, the mission to move a doomed space telescope to higher orbit is finally underway. You're listening to ABC News.
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6: A daredevil couple who turned heads in Manhattan now facing the consequences, says ABC's Aaron Katursky.
13: The extreme free climbers who scaled the broadcast antenna of the Empire State Building and unfurled a banner nearly 1,500 feet above New York City. Grounded, leaving court on supervised release. The climbers are now facing felony charges, including reckless endangerment and criminal mischief. The couple ducked into the subway, pausing on the stairwell for a kiss.
14: Kiss!
6: This 4th of July weekend in Central Texas comes with a tragic reminder. ABC's Jim Ryan has more from Dallas.
15: In the middle of the night on July 4th, 2025, the rain-swollen Guadalupe River surged out of its banks, sending a 30-foot wall of water downstream. Joe Herring, the mayor of Kerrville, Texas, is trying to find a balance between mourning and celebration Saturday.
16: Yes, it will be somber, but it's our community coming together to celebrate our nation's 250th birthday.
15: While commemorating the lives of the nearly 140 people who died in the catastrophic flooding. Jim Ryan, ABC News in Dallas-Fort Worth.
6: Days of funeral services are being in Tehran are beginning for the supreme leader killed in the early days of the U.S.-Israel war there. Australian Prime Minister Anthony Albanese has condemned senators who blocked changes to the social media children. Australia was the first in the nation to ban kids under 16 from social media, but Albanese says it's not being enforced. Sherry Preston, ABC News.
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21: Here's your forecast from Watertown Radio and GoWatertown.net. Sunshine mixed with clouds at times today, with a slight chance of severe thunderstorms. Daytime highs approaching 87. Southeasterly winds 5 to 10 miles an hour. Mainly cloudy skies expected tonight. Chance of thunderstorms. Lows dip down to about 67. I'm meteorologist Derek Kite on Watertown Radio. Currently, it's 65 degrees.

0: I'm Dan Loney with Your Money Now. If the roads or airports seem busy this weekend, don't act surprised. AAA says it expects 72.2 million people to be traveling over the July 4th holiday. That would surpass the record 71.8 million from just 1 year ago. Travel by car or by air is expected to hold steady from last year, but people traveling in other ways, like a cruise, is likely to increase. Lamborghini has unveiled a new hybrid performance model of its Urus SUV. The automaker is calling the vehicle the fastest super SUV in the world. The vehicle is a plug-in hybrid electric vehicle, which means it has a gas-powered engine as well as a plug to charge a battery pack for improved electric performance. Anthropic will start a drug delivery program focused on neglected diseases. The AI company announced the effort alongside the announcement of Claude Science, a product designed for drug makers. Big tech companies have long expressed interest in healthcare. Wall Street closed for the July 4th holiday, and that's Your Money Now.
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9: A lifetime isn't measured in speeches, it's measured in actions. Larry Roden spent his life ranching, welding, serving on the school board, as a deacon in his church, a volunteer basketball coach. Long before he was governor, Larry Roden was serving his community, not for attention, not for headlines. That's just who he is. As governor, he kept serving, delivering the largest property tax cut in South Dakota history, putting $1,000 or more back in families' pockets. Reducing violent crime, murder, meth, and robberies by double digits. Standing up for life, banning the abortion pill, and defending our Second Amendment rights, earning him the endorsement of the NRA. Some politicians spend a lifetime pretending to be somebody else. Larry Roden spent his lifetime showing us who he is. July 28th, Governor Larry Roden, keeping South Dakota strong, safe, free, and built to last. Paid for by Roden for Governor.

0: Good morning, Americans. It's Friday.
1: It is Friday, July 3rd. It's day 184. There's 181 left of our year. Happy anniversary wishes today, Sean and Michelle Lenning. 27-year anniversary today. So happy anniversary to them. Birthday wishes, Matthew Robinson celebrating today. Julie Williams is celebrating today. And Carol Waba is celebrating a birthday today. July 4th birthdays, Rhonda Mountain is celebrating the birthday. And Kathy Johnson will be celebrating a birthday as well. Nothing on July 5th for birthday wishes. On the celebrity side of things, it's Kurtwood Smith celebrating a birthday today. Country singer Johnny Lee turns 80 today. Humorist Dave Barry is 79. Talk show host Montel Williams, 70. Country singer Aaron Tippin, 68. Tom Cruise is 64 today. And Olivia Munn turns 46 today. Today it is American Redneck Day. It's Disobedience Day. Drive Your Corvette to Work Day. National Chocolate Wafer Day. National Eat Your Beans Day. It's National Fried Clam Day. And it's also National Independent Beer Run Day today. It was this date, 1971, singer Jim Morrison of The Doors passed away in Paris at the age of 27. And in 2012, Andy Griffith passed away at his home in North Carolina at the age of 86. That's what we have for you today. Once again, if it's your special day, happy birthday, happy anniversary to you. You please make it a very special day.
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3: 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LeBron, Kawhi, Jaylen Brown. The NBA offseason is barely underway and already sending stars from coast to coast. But will any of it matter next season? Or will it come down to what we thought it was going to come down to this season? Spurs and Thunder, I'm John Lund.
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5: Time for a Twins Minute. I'm Mark Janowski. Josh Bell got the Twins off and rolling Wednesday night in the series finale in Houston with a two-run homer. He picked up in July where he left off in June. It was a great month of June for Josh Bell. Since June 1st in 28 games, he hit .293, drove in 24, and had 14 extra base hits. Now, what does Josh feel was a key for him finding his groove?
6: Oh, yeah, I just feel like, ending at bats when they should be ended. It feels like I'm hitting a lot less foul balls, driving the baseball the same way that I was the first month. But I feel like the ball's traveling a little bit better. I'm hitting a little bit harder now, so having success there.
5: Yeah, now the Twins went out and signed Josh in the offseason to plop him right in the middle of the lineup and drive in runs, and that's exactly what he's been doing. He's been doing it when there's runners on base, the switch hitter providing all the productivity the Twins hoped for. This has been a production of the Treasure Island Baseball Network.

0: Did you hear the news? What now? Another coronation gone wrong?
1: No, much better. Disney's Frozen is coming to the SDSU stage July 8th through 11th and 15th through 18th at 7 p.m. and July 11th and 18th at 2 p.m. in the Oscar Larson Performing Arts Center with Prairie Repertory Theater.
0: I've got chills. You mean Arendelle is coming to Brookings?
1: Yes, for the first time in forever.
0: That sounds like a whole lot of huga. Do you think the hidden folk will come?
1: Only if you act quick. Tickets are going faster than the last snowman in the summer.
0: Would it be dangerous to dream we could get tickets?
1: Just go to prairierep.org or call the SDSU Oscar Larson Performing Arts Center box office at 605-688-6045 between 1 and 4 p.m. Monday through Friday. But hurry up, there's no room for a reindeer in a sold-out house.
0: All right. I'll tell the whole town to head on over.
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3: I'm Dan Loney with Your Money Now. Fed Chair Kevin Warren spoke at the ECB Forum in Portugal this week, and he declined to give any signal what the central bank may do at its next FOMC meeting later this month. He did note that inflation was too high and added that some of his appointments for the task forces recently announced will be made next week. PlayStation will no longer make discs for new games starting in 2028. Games on its legacy console will be sold either through the PlayStation Store or through retailers in digital formats. Sony said this was a natural move to adapt with consumers' preferences. Iran says it has exported more than 40 million barrels of crude oil since the U.S. removed its naval blockade 2 weeks ago. Officials say they are now selling oil at a 20% premium. Iran has agreed to let ships transit the Strait of Hormuz toll-free for 60 days under a memorandum of understanding with the U.S. Wall Street closed for the July 4th holiday, back open on Monday. That's Your Money Now.
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11: Here's your forecast from Watertown Radio and GoWatertown.net. Sunshine mixed with clouds at times today, with a slight chance of severe thunderstorms. Daytime highs approaching 87. Southeasterly winds 5 to 10 miles an hour. Mainly cloudy skies expected tonight. Chance of thunderstorms. Lows dip down to about 67. I'm meteorologist Derek Kite on Watertown Radio. Currently, it's 66 degrees.

0: Here's your forecast from Watertown Radio and GoWatertown.net. Sunshine mixed with clouds at times today, with a slight chance of severe thunderstorms. High temperatures reach up to 87. Winds out of the southeast, 5 to 10 miles an hour. Cloudy skies expected tonight. Chance of thunderstorms. Lows dip down to about 67. I'm meteorologist Derek Height on Watertown Radio. Currently 68.
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3: We are pleased to be joined on KWAT this morning by the Secretary of the South Dakota Department of Tourism, Jim Hagan, who joins us, good friend of the program. Jim, it's a big weekend, America's 250th, with President Trump coming to South Dakota to see the fireworks at Mount Rushmore. For a tourism secretary, you've got to be pretty pumped up about this.
4: Hey, good morning, Mike. Yes, and happy 4th of July week. Yeah, it is a big week. Actually, I think I probably slept 3 hours last night, just anticipating all the last-minute work that we'll be tackling today and throughout the next couple days. But yeah, we are very excited. Anytime a president comes to your state, doesn't matter what political party they're in, it's a big deal. And so we're excited to welcome President Trump, and we have other VIPs who will be coming as well. So yeah, big week. We're excited about it, and we're ready to go.
3: Tell me about when does the planning for an event like this begin? And Jim, who is all involved in that planning process? Got to be a lot of people.
4: A lot of people, yes. We started, Mike, literally about 18 months ago, starting to plan this event. So we have been meeting every week for the last 18 months, and I would say over the last probably 6 months, we've been meeting about twice a day. And there have been some days over the last 2 months where we've been meeting five or six times a day as we plan different facets of the event. So it's our federal partners, it's the National Park Service, the Department of the Interior, obviously the White House, Secret Service, other federal agencies as well. Within the state, you can think of all the state agencies that would be involved. We have the Department of Public Safety, Department of Transportation, Highway Patrol under Public Safety, and then we have local partners as well. So whether it be our local partners in Keystone, Hill City, Custer, Rapid City, Pennington County, all the counties that surround Mount Rushmore National Memorial. It's been a really incredible undertaking. And I can say with this process, it's just been so collaborative. The communication has been excellent. Just everyone rowing in the same direction, and really excited about putting on a very safe event for not only for South Dakota citizens, but for all the attendees.
3: Now, this is a ticketed event, Jim, and of course, tickets had to be secured through a lottery system, a lottery drawing that was determined back in April. Tell me what the demand, first of all, what the demand for tickets to attend this event was like, and secondly, for the people who were lucky enough to secure a ticket through this lottery system, where around the country or the world are all of these people coming from?
4: Great question. So, yes. The lottery opened up in April, about that first week in April, and immediately 103,000 requests for tickets for 4,800 slots. So the interest was absolutely overwhelming. All 50 states are represented, Mike, so we'll have people from every state in the union attending this event. It was not open to international travelers, but I could tell you this. I had three emails yesterday from two couples in Germany and a couple in France who were inquiring whether they're actually in the States They're visiting the United States, but they're in South Dakota wondering if there was any way they could get tickets for the event. Now, that was just yesterday. We have had dozens and dozens of people reaching out over the hundreds, if not thousands of people reaching out over the last couple of days asking, is there any way I could just get one ticket? So the interest has been phenomenal. And, you know, this is it's called a Freedom 250 event, and there's just a handful of Freedom 250 events, the signature events that will celebrate America's 250th. So there's one in Washington, D.C. on July 4th. There's a Freedom 250 event that precedes ours in Medora, North Dakota, as the new presidential library opens there for Teddy Roosevelt. So not a lot of Freedom 250 events, but this is one of the signature events in the country. And so the tickets are hot, as they say. It is a hot ticket, and people definitely would still love to come if there were slots available.
3: The highlight of the event, of course, Jim, will be the fireworks show and President Trump in attendance on Friday evening. Aside from that, are there other events associated with what's going to be going on?

0: attendance, they'll have a chance to view the show online. Now, of course, Jim, when President Trump comes to Mount Rushmore to celebrate America's 250th birthday, he's doing it at one of the most iconic landmarks in the entire country. All eyes, certainly in South Dakota and around the country, around the world, you could argue, are going to be on that event at Mount Rushmore on Friday evening. And that is, advertising that you can't buy. What is this going to mean for South Dakota in terms of maybe introducing people to Mount Rushmore who maybe aren't familiar with it?
1: No, that's absolutely right. So yeah, really the eyes of the world are going to be on South Dakota. It is a global stage, a global spotlight. We'll actually be beaming those images through a satellite truck to around the globe, to stations that want to pick it up globally. So yeah, it is just such a fantastic opportunity. Mike, you hit it right on the head. South Dakota will be front and center. For people who aren't familiar with this, they'll say, oh yeah, Mount Rushmore. Okay, South Dakota. Putting those pieces together and what it will do to inspire future interest and future trips to our state is almost hard to measure. It is immeasurable. So we're just grateful for this opportunity. Any time in the past where we've been able to have a global spotlight, whether it be through events like the Sturgis Motorcycle Rally or the Custer State Park Buffalo Roundup, fireworks in the past at Mount Rushmore, the interest in our state grows. We'll see our website traffic pick up exponentially. People inquiring, wanting vacation guides, checking out different pages on TravelSouthDakota.com. So, yeah, it truly is a special opportunity, and we're going to take advantage of it.
0: You mentioned that the lottery tickets were a super hot item. You had more than 100,000 applications and only about 4,800 people who were lucky enough to secure lottery tickets. Jim, we may have some people out in our listening audience who were lucky enough to win that lottery, and they're going to be out in the Black Hills and at Mount Rushmore for America's 250th and the fireworks show out there. What advice would you give to those people who are going to be there in terms of how early they should show up, what traffic might be like, what kind of security they can expect, things like that?
1: Yeah, so great question. One thing I would highly encourage them is look at that ticket. So your ticket will either say that you have garage parking or your shuttle parking. So that's the first thing. People need to know, can I drive up there with my vehicle or do I need to take a shuttle? And they know that in advance. It's right on their ticket. Look at the prohibited items on your ticket. There are definitely things you cannot bring into the memorial, so make sure that if you see a prohibited item on that ticket, you leave it in your car because it will not get through. The shuttles, if you're taking your shuttle, for example, from Rapid City, we'll see people start lining up about noontime, about 11:30 or noontime mountain time. I think those shuttles will begin as soon as those buses start filling up, no later than 1 o'clock. The programming, actually, there's some initial programming that begins at 1 o'clock. The official programming begins at 4 and will run through about 9:30 right up until the fireworks. So once you get to the memorial, obviously we'll have magnetometers set up. There will be lots of signage telling people where to go. Again, there will be signs with prohibited items, things like that. But it will be very easy to see, hey, here's the magnetometers I need to go through. Here's the security line I need to go through. You'll go through that, and then you'll get seated. So just keep in mind that if you're in general seating, there's general seating, there's VIP seating. If you're in general seating, it's first come, first serve. So if you want to get there a little earlier, just to get a little bit of a better seat, leave as early as you possibly can. We will have big jumbotron screens throughout the campus of the memorial. So if you can't actually see the amphitheater itself, we will have big jumbotrons that you'll be able to see the live action that's going on in those amphitheaters. So just look at your ticket. Make sure you're following all the directions on that ticket. Watch the weather. It could be warm that day, so the restaurant on site will be open. There will be some carts and things like that as well, first aid places that you can go if you're feeling a little hot, but there'll be beverages and food also there. So we're excited for the event. Just look at your ticket, watch the weather, and you'll be good to go.
0: Obviously, Jim, the spotlight on Friday evening will be on Mount Rushmore and President Trump being there and the fireworks show happening at that amazing monument. But we need to mention that,

0: South Dakota is full of small town communities who are going to be celebrating 4th of July in their own much smaller way. And it's kind of a slice of Americana when you talk about picnics and people in small town South Dakota celebrating the 4th of July in their own smaller, unique way. And that's going to be happening all over the state.
1: Yeah, I love that. And there's, you know, small towns know how to put on a celebration, right? There's just something super special about those smaller fireworks shows, street dances, you name it. So, yeah, I would encourage your listeners, if you're going to be somewhere in the state, you're not quite sure what's going on, just go to TravelSouthDakota.com. Just type in fireworks in the search engine. There'll be a whole list of events, of things that are going on throughout the state, fireworks shows in different areas, whatever other celebrations they may be having as well. Just so much to do. And I love what you said. Yes, it's a slice of Americana, and South Dakota has it in spades. We hear it all the time. So really, no better place, in my opinion, in all the nation to be celebrating our 250th and the 4th of July than in South Dakota. So I should also mention, too, Mike, that we have a brand new passport that we created called Stars and Stripes Passport, and that lists some of the most iconic, patriotic, historic stops in South Dakota. So also, if you go to TravelSouthDakota.com, just type in Stars and Stripes Passport, and that'll show you some different stops throughout the state, too, that have a real, like I said, a real patriotic, historical bent to them, and fun places to see.
0: I would imagine, Jim, when you get through this holiday weekend, your attention for you and the folks in the tourism department would probably shift toward the Sturgis Rally, which will be about a month away.
1: Yeah, we've been marketing with our partners, with Sturgis Rally and other partners in the Black Hills for quite some time now. The theme of that campaign is All Crazies Welcome. So it was a new campaign that we started last year. It just resonated really, really well with the audiences, and, you know, saw great attendance last year. So, yeah, the Sturgis Rally up next, Buffalo Roundup, things all across the state. You know, those are just two items. But, again, lots of stuff going on this summer throughout the state. But, also focused on future marketing campaigns for us. We already, are putting finishing touches on our fall marketing campaign and looking the next summer as well. So, yeah, really excited to, despite some of the challenges of summer, gas prices, all that, things are still looking really, really positive for the state. We're seeing decent visitation, good visitation. So I expect we're going to continue to see that throughout the summer.
0: When you talk about marketing campaigns, Jim, has the marketing campaign to try and attract people to South Dakota, I'm sure you tweak it, maybe more than tweak it from year to year. What about this year, how you're marketing South Dakota to out-of-state visitors and maybe the markets that you're targeting to try and draw people to the state?
1: Yeah, we actually introduced a brand new campaign, Mike, this summer for this peak season. It's called Free to Roam, and it really is leaning into freedom and America 250. It just reminds travelers of the adventure, the spontaneity, the freedom that can be found in exploration and the wide open spaces, the beautiful outdoors in South Dakota. You know, we really feature our wide open landscapes, our outdoor adventures, arts and culture, and authentic experiences. I would say of some of the more recent campaigns that we've run over the last couple summers, this one has just done exceptionally well. We did a lot of testing of the creative with focus groups before we started running it, and boy, it just resonated so well. And we've seen website traffic just pick up like crazy. I think 174% increase year over year in terms of traffic to TravelSouthDakota.com. Just lots of great interest. And some of the key markets that we are in, your listeners probably know of a lot of them, but not only South Dakota, but it's North Dakota, Minnesota, Wisconsin, Iowa, Illinois, Missouri, Wyoming, Montana, I'm just going to the top of my head, Nebraska, Kansas, Dallas, Fort Worth is a really good market for us. We also have some high growth states that we're reaching into this summer as well, not with as deep of an investment, but other parts of Texas, California, Arizona, Florida, Nevada, Utah, North Carolina, just to name a few. So the thing that I love about our state is that we just have attractions, history, and culture that appeal all across the entire country. And so, like I said, you know, first, right out of the gate, this campaign just started resonating right away, and we're excited to see how it'll continue to play out with our audiences into the fall as well.
0: You know, Jim, for people like you and I who were born and raised in South Dakota and we've spent our entire lives here, you know, we just take for granted our wide open spaces, our clean air, great scenery, friendly people. But for people who've never been here before, is that the same stuff they're looking for that we see every day and we just take for granted?
1: Absolutely. Yep, you're spot on again, Mike. It's, you know, I would say more than ever before, over the last couple of years, American travelers have just said, you know what, we're looking for authenticity. We want authentic experiences that locals in South Dakota love to be a part of, and that's part of their everyday routine. So, yeah, friendliness, hospitality, authentic experiences, that's what visitors are looking for, and that's what we're known for. Every time I'm getting an email, and it's often, people write to me and say, hey, we just came back to our home after visiting South Dakota, and I gotta tell you, what an incredible experience. The state was so much more beautiful than we even thought it was, just from our research, way more beautiful than we thought it was going into the vacation. There was so much more to see and do than we had planned. So we wish that our three-day vacation had turned into a week-long vacation. We just couldn't get it all in. And three, your people there were so friendly and so hospitable. They felt like family, and we're going to come back. It meant that much to us. So there's just something so special about an experience in South Dakota. We hear it all the time. I hear it almost every single week from visitors. Can't quite put my finger on it, but this was the best vacation we've ever taken, and we can't wait to come back.
0: That is awesome to hear. Now, you mentioned gas prices, Jim, and they spiked, and we all we're dealing with a little bit of sticker shock when gas prices rose over $4 a gallon. They've rolled back some since then, and we're thankful for that. But does that mean that you might be getting more visitors than normal from, say, a drivable distance, people who are looking to stay a little bit closer to home for their summer vacation?
1: Yeah, that's absolutely right. So what American travelers have been saying now the last couple months. So, yeah, I think the national average is about $3.86 a gallon, if I remember. I just looked at it over the weekend. And that's steadily starting to come down. But, you know, the first thing that we heard, even though gas prices were, you know, inching towards that $4 a gallon mark, was people just said, you know what, we're going to travel anyway. This is a special summer. We're just sick of staying home. We're going to be careful about other things we may spend on during our trip, but we're going to go out and we're going to travel. So South Dakota is such a great spot. We always have been. When gas prices have been a little high, we are a drive market. And every time that those gas prices have been high, South Dakota has benefited. Even though people are driving in a car and gas prices are high, they see South Dakota as an affordable destination. And so what consumers have been saying the last couple of months is we're still going to travel. We may pull back on some discretionary spending. We're going to stay closer to home and take regional road trips. And we had about 58% of the American public saying, you know, we're going to travel, but it'll be about 150 miles from our home, maybe about 200 miles. So again, you know, for us, that's really beneficial. And when those gas, like I said, when those gas prices have been high in the past, we have done well because we are seen as such an affordable destination. So yes, we are benefiting from that. And again, we are seeing consumers saying, yep, going to travel more regionally. I'm not going to probably jump on a plane and go somewhere, although we do see air travel doing well this summer. You know, we're going to take that 200 mile radius or 250 mile radius trip, and South Dakota is where we're going to go.
0: Awesome. As we wrap it up, Jim, I wanted to ask you about Rosie Smith. She has been heading up Glacial Lakes and Prairies Tourism for a long, long time. She recently announced on Facebook that she is retiring from that position. Tell me about Rosie Smith and what she has meant to the travel and tourism industry up in our part of the state.
1: Oh, yeah. After 25 years, Rosie has decided to retire, and As some of your listeners may know, Rosie has had some health challenges, you know, over the last 5 or 6 years, which she has battled so bravely and still kept working, promoting the Glacial Lakes region. We're really going to miss her. You know, I always have said that when you leave a job, if you can look back and say, one, you know, my work has made a difference. I think the industry, the tourism industry, is stronger as a result of the work that we have put in. That's the legacy you want to leave, and that's the legacy that Rosie is leaving. She has really worked hard to find innovative marketing techniques to increase the spotlight on the Glacial Lakes region. And we've enjoyed partnering with her. She has been such an advocate for the Glacial Lakes region, and she has big shoes to fill, and we are going to miss her, but we wish her all the best as she retires. And she probably won't fully retire. She'll probably always keep her fingers somewhat in the industry and always be advocating for the Northeast region. But yeah, we're grateful that our paths have crossed. We've been able to work so collaboratively with her, and we're grateful for the big imprint she has made on tourism in the Northeast corner.
0: You bet. She's been a good friend of this program, and her work has been very admirable, and she will be missed. Jim, it was great visiting with you. Thanks for your time, and let's have a great summer in South Dakota.
1: Thank you, Mike. Happy 4th.
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0: Joining us this morning is Clark, South Dakota native and professional golfer Kim Kaufman, kind enough to join us during a break during the tour season here on the What's Up on KWAT. And Kim joins us from her residence down in Texas. Kim, good morning. It's good to visit with you.
4: Good morning. It's great. Thanks for having me.
0: Absolutely. Kim was born in Huron, grew up in Clark, of course, and was a big-time member of the South Dakota Golf Association Junior Championship, a four-time state champion at Clark High School, an all-state selection all 4 years. I guess a lot of folks would call you, Kim, a golf prodigy. Let's go way back in time when you first picked up clubs and started golfing. At what point did you know that it was a sport that you could pursue, that you were pretty good at?
4: You know, I get that a lot. And, you know, I played since I was 4 years old, you know, and my sister and I both played, which most people know. And, you know, so she was older. She was a little older than me. And Ashley was the one who really had this, like, beautiful natural golf swing. And, you know, and just it was a little bit easier. I was the sister that they let come along that thought, man, she's terrible. Like, she doesn't even bend her arms. Like, I really wasn't that good. So it took me a while. But I think the big moment for me was, when I was 13, I qualified for the U.S. Girls Junior, which is a huge, you know, national event. And I went out, and I missed the cut by one shot, but I was one of the youngest girls there. And I thought, okay, maybe I can do this. You know, just getting out and playing amongst the best in the world at that age, and showing myself that I could do that, kind of changed things for me.
0: Now, of course, I mentioned that you were a four-time state champion at Clark High School, an all-state selection all 4 years. When your high school golf career is over, you attend Texas Tech University to continue your golfing career down south. Tell me about the recruiting process, which options you had out there in terms of playing golf at the collegiate level, and why Texas Tech was a good fit for you.
4: Yeah, so, I mean, I was obviously recruited quite a lot locally, you know, like SDSU and Minnesota, and I had actually been on a recruiting trip with my sister to Minnesota, and, you know, more than anything, I wanted to go somewhere big. You know, growing up in Clark with the class of 20, I always thought there's so much out there, and I wanted to go to that big university. But as a golfer, I also wanted to have some warmer weather. So, you know, some of those schools, I feel like, respected enough just to say right away, like, hey, like, I'm just not going to come to Minnesota and do winter again for 4 years. So I looked at Texas Tech, recruited me, and Illinois recruited me really, really hard. And you know, that was about it, though. Because I didn't play a lot of AJGA, which AJGA at that time, and for those who don't know, it's kind of a junior tour in the U.S. now. That's just, you just have to play the AJGA to get out there. But it was kind of new for us. There wasn't a lot going on in the Midwest, so I didn't play a lot. So I don't think I was really noticed a ton. I found a lot of letters, but Illinois and Texas Tech were really the two that recruited me, and I talked to a lot, and I visited both. But in the end, I chose Texas. I thought it was going to be a lot warmer, and I'm sure it was to some degree, but West Texas also gets some good winter, which I thought I was done with, but it's okay. I handled it well, obviously. So, and I did 4 years there, and I loved it.
0: How do you balance being a Division I golfer, but then handling the academic side, because you're a student athlete at that point?
4: Yeah, thankful for me, I loved school. I would have went to school forever, so I was pretty good at that. We are gone a lot, golfers. You know, we don't have any home games, so you're always gone, you know, 3 days at a time usually, you know, 4 to 5 times in the fall, probably 8 times in the spring. So, but I was good at that. I loved it. I loved every bit of it. I loved the school. I loved the golf. Having, you know, a team of girls that really loved it. You know, I had my sister. We had our team, but girls that were really playing to either turn pro or, you know, just were really serious about it. That was so fun for me because, you know, we were usually playing with the guys in Clark, which was also fun. But to have a group of girls and friends that did the same as me was really cool.
0: I was going to ask you about that, and that's interesting because when you are an elite golfer at the high school level, which you were, you know, the competition maybe isn't pushing you all that hard. But when you get to the collegiate level and you get to Texas Tech, look, every golfer down there on the team is probably a state champion themselves or competing for a state championship. When you're around that level of play, does it raise the bar a little bit and you have to try and improve your game to match what is going on around you?
4: Yeah, I mean, that was a great that was a great question because that was the thing. Like you say, you know, it was so fun to grow up in South Dakota to win, you know, the team championship every year and to win, you know, state championships. When I was younger, we definitely had competition. As we got older, it was kind of me and my sister and, you know, just a handful of girls. So you're right. It's good in one aspect because you learn to win and there's a skill in learning to win and to close it out. But in the other aspect, I was essentially a big fish in a small pond and now I'm going to go be probably a smaller fish in a much bigger pond. And I remember going there and doing my first, you know, you qualify to make the team. Essentially, you play amongst your team at home, and generally the top 3 or 4 are going to automatically go, and the coach might pick, you know, the 5th one. But I remember I had 2 girls from the Philippines in my class, you know, a girl from Texas, a girl from, you know, California, and I thought, oh, gosh, these girls must be so much better. And I had pretty little confidence, you know, and I remember my coach just saying, Kim, just go out there and play like you're fine. And I qualified for that first event, and that just kind of changed it for me. I thought, okay, I can do this, and, you know, played every single event for Tech as either the 1 or 2 player, but I had to go and kind of see it so I could believe it. And then, yes, we keep raising the bar. I definitely was very competitive with another girl there, and we battled for that number 1 spot for 4 years. And it was great for me. I needed every bit of it.
0: Now, of course, the goal for every, you know, female golfer who is serious about the sport and wants to pursue it as a career is to make the LPGA Tour. And you, of course, earn membership for the tour back in 2014. At what point in your career prior to that did that become a goal for you?
4: You know, I actually went to college thinking I'd go to law school because I didn't really know if I could play professional golf and make it. But my junior year, I had a new assistant coach who had caddied on the LPGA, and she said, you know, Kim, I think you can do this. And I always say that she's the only person besides, like, my mom who thought that who said that. Like, someone from the outside had actually been there and just gave me an objective opinion. And I went to Nationals that year, finished top 10. So all of a sudden, it was kind of that next step of going, maybe I can do that too, you know? So went to Q School, played the Epson Tour, which is like our Corn Ferry Tour, and, you know, I won. And all of a sudden, in 14, you know, literally a year after college graduation, I was playing full-time at the LPGA, and that just happened so fast. And at the time, I just thought it was great. I look back now, and having done this for, you know, like 15 years, and look at girls who are great players, but they struggle, I realize now how lucky I was to have it happen so quickly, and in some ways, kind of easily. You know, my second event, I finished 4th in Dallas, and that was it. I just went on and played. So I was fortunate. I didn't realize at the time, but I really was, and it was a great run, and I'm playing up soon now, but I really hope to go back and finish my career up there.
0: When you're playing on the LPGA Tour, Kim, and you're playing against the best players in the world, and you're playing for some very sizable prize money, is the game itself still fun, or does it become work?
4: No, I think that's when it's the best, because you're out there and you are making money, usually. I mean, there's times where it's not, but you have fans, you have crowds. There's so many perks to it. It's, to me, that's when it was the absolute best. You know, it's hard. I would say it's hard now when you're on upset and I'm pushing my own card around and, yeah, great week, yeah, I'm making a lot. That's when it can become a little tough, and you have to ask yourself, you know, do I love this? How resilient am I going to be? But out in LPGA, to me, it's that was the best time I ever had playing the game, for sure.
0: And you mentioned the perks of being on the LPGA Tour. For folks who don't understand what some of those perks might be, what are they?
4: You know, we would start our season in Australia, and it's, you know, you're getting free flight through Hotel Australia. When we go to Asia, you're flying business class, it's a free hotel. Nowadays, I mean, I did play Atlantic City this year. It's free hotel. There's just so much. They're paying the cut now. So Atlantic City, even if I had missed the cut, you'd get $2,000. Like, there's so many things they're just throwing at us, I feel like, now, which is awesome to see. It's come a long way. We used to not get as much now, but like I say, there was always a great sense of, if you've made it to Asia, at the end of the year was just for like the top 80. You'd go play 4 to 6 weeks, whatever you wanted, but you were in business class for free hotel, and there was a great sense when you got on that plane to fly business class to, you know, Asia, like, yeah, I really made it this year. I had a really great year. And like I say, I would love to do that again, because I think I took it for granted a little bit back in my early 20s, but it's just a great place to go make a living and spend your days. And I saw some amazing places around the world with some of my best friends, and we're just really lucky to do it.
0: You mentioned that your transition from high school golf to college golf to pro golf on the LPGA Tour, it all happened pretty quickly. How did you adapt to that and try and stay grounded with all of these changes in your, at least your golf life, happening so quickly?
4: Yeah, I think that's a good question. I never had that question. I guess I had good friends. I always had a good group of friends. I wasn't doing it for, you know, like, for the money or the little bit of fame, or, you know what I mean? I did it because I just loved golf, and I just thought, how great I can keep doing this. How great that I'm, you know, not sitting behind a desk. And I love to travel. I just thought every opportunity was so fun. I enjoyed it. I think nowadays, kids, you know, they play the LPGA and they travel all over the world as juniors, and they get up to the LPGA and they're like, oh, whatever, it's just another tournament. I've heard girls say that, you know, it's just another tournament. I thought, that's so sad. You should be so excited to be here. You know, my first LPGA event was in Hawaii. I'd never been to Hawaii. That was never, you know, that was never in our family vacation rotation, you know, like, it was never going to happen. I thought it was so cool to go, and I stayed in the house with six girls, and I got super sick, but I thought, how great to be here. So I just enjoyed every bit. I always was grateful. I'm so grateful, even though I'm playing the Epson Tour, you know, I still get out every day and can do it. So I think it's my 14th year, so I guess I've always just had a kind of a glass half full mentality, and I've been thankful to be wherever I've been.
0: This is an interesting question, and if it's unfair, I apologize, but during your long golf career as an amateur, a high schooler, as a collegiate golfer, as a professional golfer, is there one shot that stands out that you just, you will always remember?
4: The shot that comes to mind right now is, I was playing the Vic Open, which is out in Australia. It's probably 2019-ish. I hadn't really been playing that great, and the previous year I'd gone to Q School, come back, get my card again, and I'm in the final group on the last day, and the wind blows so hard there. It is so tough. We're just a little tiny par 3 with a little, like, postage stamp green, but, like, you can't hit the green. Like, almost no one hits the green. I'm in the bunker, and I'm looking at the pin. It's downwind, and I think, I'm going to hit these people over the green. Like, there's no way this is going to stay on the green, and I flew it in the hole. And I have this great photo that a fan actually gave me of me standing there with my arms in the air. I made a birdie, and I just forever thought that was probably the greatest shot I ever hit.
0: Flying it in the hole, that is a wonderful feeling. Kim, during your time on the Pro Tour, how has the overall women's golf game evolved? How has it improved in terms of scoring, distance, off the tee, iron play? How good has it been, and how good is it now?
4: Yeah, it's definitely improved. We I mean, I don't know if it's just pure numbers or, you know, the effect of, you know, generally we'll see, like, Annika Sorenstam played, you know, her greatest golf in the, you know, around 2000, and now 20 years later there's a huge influx of Swedes that have played and played great. So we see that a lot. So I don't know where it's coming from, but the distance is definitely longer. We debate that a lot, though. Like, at times with tee, all circles are really long, but then therefore they don't have much short game, and, you know, there's a balance there. So, but it is longer. Girls are making a lot more birdies. A few years ago, I know, I had a friend who kind of looked at a former player. She said, yeah, the cut is usually about one shot lower now at most events, which doesn't seem like a lot. If you play well, it's fine, but that's a pretty significant change for an entire field to move the cut by a shot. And everything's gotten better with it. The money's gotten better. I see the perks have gotten better. You know, Nelly Cord has obviously been an awesome ambassador for us, and watching her play, how she gets played the last couple of years has definitely elevated us. So we, as a team, we're definitely root for her because she's taken us with her. So it's great, and I just think it's going to, yeah, it is going to keep getting better. You know, I think a big part, too, is the ANWA, which is the Augusta National Women's Amateur, the week before the Masters, has put a huge spotlight on those amateurs playing, and, you know, the winner, a lot of them usually come out and are used to seeing them on the LPGA in a couple of years, so that people know them beforehand, which is great. So media's done a better job, tournament sponsors, everyone's just kind of stepped up, so it's a great time to be playing. You know, this past week they played the PGA Championship, our PGA Championship at Hazeltine, just down the road from y'all, for a $13 million purse. I cannot tell you how crazy it is to me, because it wasn't long ago where the U.S. Open was $5 million, and we thought, wow, we have made it, $5 million purse, and they just played for 13.
0: Wow, that is really something. Now, Kim, for the amateur golfer out there, just the recreational golfer, they may go out and play a round of golf one day where their driver off the tee is just rock solid. It's never been better. They may go out a few days later, and they grab their driver out of the bag, and they're hitting it during the round, and they have no idea where it's going. And they're just scratching their head saying, how can I be so good off the tee one day and so terrible the next? Does that happen to golfers at your level, too?
4: The whole time you're saying that, I was like, I don't know what question he's going to ask, but I'm going to say, like, trust me, it happens to us as well. Like, we feel the exact same with every part of your game. It's a constant journey. It's up and down. But I think what we try to do best is, you know, we obviously all work with instructors or maybe just ourselves even, but we're well aware of what issue's going to happen and what can I do out there to try to mitigate it. So, you know, I always tell people, go take just a lesson or two. It doesn't have to be, you don't have to go every week. You don't have to, you know, be spending $1 million on it. But go take a couple lessons from whoever's a local pro and say, this is what usually happens. What are a couple things I can do out there to try to help it, instead of having it just snowball and having this, you know, terrible round where you're frustrated and angry at everything. So it happens to us. We are constantly fighting it. We are constantly fighting our bad habits in every area of the game. And I promise you, every single pro would say that.
0: When you're on the tour and it's a very rigorous schedule and you're playing a lot of tournaments every weekend, do you still have to try and practice in between those tournaments, or is there a time where you just need that mental break, you just need to shut it off and get away from the game for a while?
4: You know, so like I just played 3 weeks, and I missed the cut last week. I came home yesterday, day early, and didn't do yesterday, obviously, and I'll take today off. But by tomorrow afternoon, I'll get back at it. You know, when you're home, it's, sometimes you do want to just get away, but I mean, I have the whole day. It is my job, and there's things I want to work on. This is the best time to do that. But at the end of the day, I'm coming home at night, doing, you know, make my own dinner, so it still feels kind of like a break. You know, you're not on the road, you're not in a hotel or host housing, so there's still definitely a component of kind of relaxing and recharging. But it's my best time to work, to see my coaches, and to try to get better.
0: For the professional golfer like yourself, Kim, how much of the game is mental and how much of it is physical?
4: I would say it's much similar to how we just said, how, you know, some days you come out and it's the driver's great, some days it's terrible, and it's kind of the same with your game. Like, you know, you have to be able to look at yourself and say, okay, is this a technical issue, or am I just getting nervous on Sunday? You know, or is it in my head, or, you know, am I trying to overcome it with mental tools, or honestly, I just need to go, I need to fix this in my golf swing, or, you know, am I putting, maybe my setup's wrong. So part of it's being able to identify it, because it can honestly be either, and it changes, but generally we see patterns, right? Like, if you're a girl on Sunday, you keep putting yourself in contention, and then you're not playing great. Maybe you're not playing terrible, but you're kind of shooting even par, like, well, we are probably nervous, right? We got to look and say, I got to learn to close it out. Or if you're playing great in practice rounds, but then it doesn't show up in the tournament, probably mental, you know? But other times it can be like, it's just terrible every day. Practice round doesn't matter. Practice round, tournament, etc. Okay, we got a swing problem. So it is both, and the hardest part, though, is really deciphering which is it where I need to put my focus.
0: When you are struggling with your golf game, who in your inner circle do you have to lean on, to rely on, to ask questions? What am I doing wrong? How do I fix this? Who do you turn to?
4: Well, I have a swing coach. I have a chipping coach. I have a great mental coach. And I do use, you know, I played in my early 20s on the LPGA, and a lot of my friends at that time were some of the older LPGA players. And they're probably sometimes the best resource because they've just been there. They've done it, you know, and no matter how much a coach has walked the driving range at a tour event, they still probably haven't played it. So I do have some great friends, especially when I have struggles, I reach out to, and sometimes just events, sometimes just to talk about it, because they've been there. Everyone has struggled at some point, so I have a few great friends in my inner circle that I use as well.
0: You mentioned there are a lot of perks to the game, being a professional golfer, but you know, it's also a grind. It's a lot of travel. It's a lot of, you know, staying and living out of hotels for 3 and 4 days at a time. How do you like that part of the game? The stuff that goes with it, but it's not necessarily on the course with a club in your hand.
4: Yeah, you're 100% right. Like, say that's, you know, people always say, oh, do you love every bit of it? And I say, yeah, I love a lot of it, but it is still a job. And yeah, you know, I go 3 weeks at a time, come back for a week, go 3 more weeks at a time, I won't come home. That can be a lot of times. So you're missing things, you're missing holidays or birthdays or, you know, social events with your friends, and you're, you know, you are living out of a suitcase. I am fortunate because I do love to travel. Like I say, was it more fun to go to, like, Australia than to South Bend next week? Yes, it definitely was, but I still love to go. And, you know, you kind of, if you go to places, you know, long enough, like, last week I was in the UP in Michigan, and I got like 12 people out there watching me because I've stayed with people, and then it's her brothers coming, and then it's, you know, these friends, and you kind of make a little family at each week, and they love to see you. They're looking forward to it, so that's fun. But not every girl, I would say, has that experience because some of them really hate it. So that's the lifestyle choice. Like you said, professional golf really changes from any other amateur, college, junior golf, because suddenly you're on the road for, it can be a month. And some girls just like that a lot, and I feel for them, and sometimes they choose to do something else because of that. But thankfully, I still do. I like it. I don't mind the travel. I do love to see new places. So I'm okay with it.
0: What do you like to do away from golf, Kim, so you're not all consumed by the sport and you try and give yourself some healthy balance in your life? Golf will obviously be extremely important to you, but what do you like to do away from the game?
4: We watch a lot of Texas Tech sports in this house. We will go to Lubbock a bit. We're about 4 hours. That's always a big trip each year. On a daily basis, I am always going to, like, go to bed a little early, and I'm going to read, and it's not going to be something self-help. It's not going to be golf. It's going to be a fun book, and that is definitely my, like, decompress time, and I need that. At times, I can get into yoga a lot, especially in the winter, which I also love. And not, I know yoga can be great for golf, but for me, it's more just for my mind, for myself, to go do something with, you know, a room full of people that are there just to do yoga. So I do try to find some things, obviously. And at times, you just want to be inside and get in the air conditioning and just not be outside. We spend so much time in the heat, but and we have obviously a great circle of friends here, and we like to do stuff with, but I try the best I can. It's not like we have a ton of huge other hobbies. It's pretty all-consuming to play golf for a living, but we do a lot of, like I say, a lot of tech sports and just other sports in general, but and just try to, you're right, just try to get away from it a bit is something we do put a focus on.
0: Now, as you drive into Clark, of course, there's the billboard of you, your name, your photo, home of professional golfer Kim Kaufman. What does it mean to you to have the support of your hometown, really the state, And how often are you able to keep in contact with people back here at home, or even get back here and visit your home?
4: Yeah, it is. Honestly, it's the best. I get asked, obviously, every week in the pro-am or whoever I'm playing with, you know, where'd you grow up? And I'll say, I grew up in South Dakota, and people are always so taken aback by that. You know, they'll ask me where I'm from, and I'll say, you know, I'll usually say I'm from a town near Watertown. They have no clue. They don't even know where Watertown is, right? So we laugh about it, but people are always so surprised. But I love to say, I love to represent it. And every now and then someone might be familiar with, you know, with Clark, with Watertown, which is fun, but it is such a great state to represent because it is fallen. I do know so many people, and I do know the whole state is, you know, I hope out there rooting for me, so I love to represent it. You know, my parents are still there. My sister is moving back, so I go back, I would say maybe once a year. It gets a little hard. Like you say, I should be going back for the 4th. That's when my family is really gathering. But if I go back for the 4th, then I'm on the road for 7 straight weeks. And you get to a point where you just want to come to your own house and be in your own bed. So I'm skipping this year, but every few years I do come back. We come for Christmas. But I'm still in contact with so many people from there and from Clark and my family. So I will always be a proud South Dakotan. I will always have it set on the first tee. I love Texas and Fort Worth, but when they announce it, they always say from Clark, South Dakota, and that will always be the case.
0: That is awesome. Now, you're on the Epson Tour right now with the goal, I would assume, of trying to get that LPGA card back and play on the LPGA Tour. Tell me where your game is at right now and where you hope it goes.
4: Yes, we are exactly halfway through the season. I have played, I would say, solid, but I had a top 10 a couple weeks ago, which was great, but kind of looking for a week where everything's there for all, you know, all 3 or 4 days. We played 3 or 4 day events. I'm hoping the last half of the year here, I've kind of struggled with my putter. If I can get that going, I feel like hopefully I make a good run and finish top 15 on the points at the end of the year. I will get my card back, so that is definitely the goal.
0: Awesome. Kim, we really appreciate your time today. It was good to visit with you, and we wish you the best of luck as your career evolves here and moves forward.
4: Thank you so much. I enjoyed it. Have me again, please.
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8: From ABC News, I'm Sherry Preston. Tens of millions of Americans are getting out of town today. AAA says 72 million people will be taking trips of at least 50 miles from home or more this weekend. And of those, 61 million will be in their cars. ABC Transportation Correspondent Gio Benitez with more.
9: Those roads, they're going to be packed. The worst time to drive today, keep this in mind, between noon and 7 p.m. Just try to stay off the roads at those times if you can. Head out before 11 to avoid that traffic. As far as gas, the national average stands at $3.83 a gallon. The good news is that's down 46 cents from a month ago, but it's the highest since 2022.
8: Something else that's high this weekend, the temperatures, as that heat dome continues bubbling up over the eastern half of the country.
10: Across America, ER visits spiking. The CDC reporting a 36 times increase in heat-related illness reports in the Midwest, this week.
8: ABC Sam Champion, some America 250 plans have been either canceled or moved to later hours because of the heat. Iran holding 6 days of funeral ceremonies and processions for its former supreme leader. ABC's Britt Clenett says it's still unclear whether the new supreme leader, Ali Khamenei's son, Mujtaba, will be there.
11: The secretary of the organizing committee, he said that any decision on whether Mujtaba will attend would be announced by the officers of the supreme leader. And really, you know, any appearance by Mujtaba, it would add to this being a moment of resilience for the Iranian regime and really send a message that the regime managed to maintain its strength and unity despite this war.
8: There's been no evidence of any of the damage of the National Mall reflecting pool was caused by vandals, but U.S. Attorney Jeanine Pirro this week announced a charge against three-time Olympian David Hearn. She says he ripped the bottom of the pool up with his hands. Hearn's attorney says he simply touched a piece of the that was already partially detached. You're listening to ABC News.
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8: Police in North Lauderdale, Florida are investigating the death of Bart DiGuglielmo, shot in a Walmart parking lot by another driver, says ABC's Matt Rivers.
14: Authorities say the altercation started about 5 minutes earlier, with the two drivers fighting over a parking spot. DiGuglielmo then parked his car, partially blocking the spot, and walked into the store. Witnesses say the woman then managed to slip into the spot anyway. The woman is then seen getting out of her car, phone in one hand, gun in the other, yelling at DiGuglielmo, who appears to be yelling back.
8: This 4th of July, coinciding with the first anniversary of the deadly flash floods in Texas Hill Country, ABC's Jim Ryan with more from Dallas.
15: The flood-damaged cars and buildings have been cleared away, but the emotional healing is more complicated.
16: Some people might be like, I'm ready to process immediately. Some people aren't.
15: Jocelyn Shamara Barrera is a mental health counselor in Central Texas. Events planned for the weekend in the flood zone are meant to help.
16: Sometimes that's a lot of what people need, is just being together with other folks.
15: To celebrate the nation's birthday and remember the 137 people who died in the flood of 2025. Jim Ryan, ABC News in Dallas-Fort Worth.
8: The couple who climbed to the top of the Empire State Building spire this week now facing felony charges that could land them eventually behind bars. Some think Taylor Swift and Travis Kelce are already married this morning and that they did it in an intimate setting last night at Madison Square Garden ahead of today's big garden party with at least 1,000 guests. Cherry Preston, ABC News.
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17: Here's your forecast from Watertown Radio and GoWatertown.net. Sunshine mixed with clouds at times today, with a slight chance of severe thunderstorms. High temperatures reach up to 87. Winds out of the southeast, 5 to 10 miles an hour. Cloudy skies expected tonight. Chance of thunderstorms. Lows dip down to about 67. I'm meteorologist Derek Height on Watertown Radio. Right now, 70.
18: South Dakota soybean farmers are proud to join Governor Larry Roden in congratulating Jerry Schmitz as this year's Ag Ambassador. Last week's Governor's Ag Summit opened with a salute to Schmitz, a lifelong farmer and the executive director of South Dakota Soybean. In a video highlighting Schmitz's career, Governor Roden shared clips of Jerry's visionary leadership, his efforts advocating for agriculture here and abroad, as well as his steady integrity.
19: Jerry has consistently worked to advance the future of agriculture in our state. From founding the South Dakota Soybean Association to promoting innovation, sustainability, and new opportunities, his leadership has helped bring people, organizations, and the entire industry together, all with a focus on supporting farmers and maintaining the vitality of rural communities. Jerry, congratulations, and thank you for your lifelong commitment to South Dakota agriculture.
18: Numerous colleagues, state and national leaders, and others joined Roden in congratulating Schmitz, honoring his humble attitude and positive outlook. Schmitz will be retiring next week from South Dakota Soybean, but offered some words of wisdom on the importance of working together for a brighter future.
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18: Congratulations to Jerry Schmitz, the 2026 Governor's Ag Ambassador for South Dakota. 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
22: I'm Michelle Rourke with this farm feature on KWAT 950 AM. Bruce Haynes, Mitchell, South Dakota farmer, hosted the South Dakota Soybean Hungry for Truth Farm to Fork Dinner at his farm last week. I had a chance to catch up with Bruce and talk a little bit about why he hosted this event.
23: This is my opportunity to showcase my farm, my operation, and I welcome everybody to Farm to Fork, somewhere 150, 160, 170 people that will come out. It's a great blend of community leaders, politically active people, and farmers, and they get to network together. They get to talk about the same things, you know, understand which side of the street. But most importantly, we want to tell them and show them we have safe food. And, you know, the food that we grow out here on the farm, we want them to see it. And we want them to feel it, eat it, have it, do it, talk about it, because we do grow the safest food in the world.
22: A lot of times you have what I would call consumer influencers here. Do you have some consumers you're trying to bridge the gap with through that?
23: We do. We have 20 people who are part of the South Dakota delegation as far as representatives, senators, that type of thing, which is exciting to meet with those folks and rub elbows with those folks. And then, you know, you've got your community leaders. And those people have to kind of get a better understanding what the farm economy is like and what the farm community is like, because, you know, there's only 29,000 farmers left in South Dakota, and that's not very many, you know, 3% of the population. So 97% of the population has to understand what the 3% of the population is really doing out here.
22: So you said you want them to know that food is safe. What do you do to make it safe as a producer?
23: Well, I think that we don't over-fertilize. We use adequate fertilizer. We want to get the best mileage out of that fertilizer. We're trying to take care of our soils. We're trying to conserve water. You know, this year with the drought, we don't want to till any extra than we have to. But it's all about conservation. And if we didn't have conservation, this would be a very, very dire year. But our crops look pretty good considering what we've had for rainfall.
22: You are also going to share a meal. And that's an important thing for you guys to do together, isn't it?
23: It is. And, you know, it goes back to a family tradition. When someone came to your house, the first thing you did was invited them in to share a meal. Because you get to intimately know people and you get to visit with them. And it takes away all of the smoke and mirrors and everything, and you can look them in the eye and just talk to them. And that's what we get to do tonight. We get to intimately talk to those folks and just get a better understanding of their life, our life, and how it meshes together.
0: Yeah, you have a lot of common values when it comes down to it, right?
23: We all share the same values when it comes down to it. You know, we're all just trying to make a living. We all want to retire. We want to see the next generation have it better than we had it. And, you know, beyond that, you know, this is a good life. This is the best way to celebrate American life is on a farm. And so we want people to come back and remember, and maybe they're only one generation removed from a farm, but this is their memory to come back to a farm and see the grass and the trees and come together in a picnic style and talk and visit and just enjoy.
0: Yeah, because we all eat, don't we?
23: We love to eat. It's my favorite pastime.
0: You're not the only one. I'm sure that's true. A lot of times we've had livestock producers, others that have come in and talked about their story too. Do you have other people tonight that are going to be doing that?
23: We have Cole Sunny that we're featuring tonight, and Cole Sunny has a great story to tell. A young farmer trying to get going, you know, cutting his teeth in agriculture. I believe he's been farming about 5 years with his dad, and you know, it's fun to watch him because it's everyday life. The good, the bad, cows die, you know, crops get hailed on, crops fail, you know. And we all think when we drive by a farm and we see a new tractor and say, oh, look at that farmer, he's got a new tractor. And really, we have to conserve those dollars because our gross farm economy only allows us to spend as much money as we earn. And we've had a retraction of the farm economy right now because there isn't as much liquid assets to spend in town. And so there's a little bit of retraction, but you know, those things will fix itself and we'll move on.
0: As far as the crops, they look pretty good right now, but talk about the rain situation. You could use some rain.
23: April was pretty fair to us. The month of May, we had 7,500s where you're standing. And so far in June, we've had 7,500s. And so there's subsoil moisture is being depleted. We've got topsoil moisture, and that's what the beans and corn are living on. And they're growing fast. I mean, they look good. And we're just hoping cool weather, thunderstorms, you know, the super El Nino that they talk about, we hope that reverses this trend. Right here where we live, we've been in a 4-year drought. And that's long for South Dakota. South Dakota droughts usually only last 2 or 3 years. We've been in a 4-year drought. And the drought seems to be moving away, but it hasn't gotten moved away yet. So we just got to get through this.
22: Thanks so much. That's Mitchell, South Dakota producer, and South Dakota Soybean Research and Promotion Council Director Bruce Haynes. With this farm feature on KWAT 950 AM, I'm Michelle Rook.
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2: I'm Kara Hart with Ag News on Brownfield. Pioneer didn't become the number one corn and soybean seed brand in the United States without earning that title. But they're not finished. They'll keep doing what it takes to stay number one. The U.S. Supreme Court has agreed to hear a water rights dispute that could impact ag producers in the Central Plains. Southwest Nebraska farmer Dan Hughes says the state's lawsuit against Colorado over access to the South Platte River has significant implications in the region.
4: We're subject to drought and minimal rainfall, so every drop is precious.
2: Hughes tells Brownfield the standoff is also impeding Nebraska's ability to build the Perkins County Canal, which could serve as a vital irrigation source.
4: Nebraska needs to stick to its guns because, you know, in another 50 years, water will be priceless.
2: It's unclear when the Supreme Court could hear the case. Colorado has 30 days to file a response. A trade expert with the American Farm Bureau Federation says the U.S.-Mexico-Canada agreement has moved into uncharted territory. Virginia Houston tells Brownfield the decision to continue negotiations means there's now an annual review process, which could repeat for up to 10 years.
3: You know, traditionally, free trade agreements, once they are agreed to, they remain in place for perpetuity unless a country withdraws. The six-year review process that was included when USMCA was renegotiated from NAFTA, it's a very novel concept. As far as what the formal next steps are is when they have to determine, okay, by July 1st of next year, we will renew, that's still a bit of a question mark.
2: She says the ag priorities U.S. officials are focused on in the early phase of negotiations include the seasonality issue with produce growers and geographic indicators for dairy products in Mexico.
3: We're in early days. We do imagine this is not the be-all, end-all of the list of what they're negotiating.
2: The next round of USMCA negotiations is scheduled the week of July 20th, when the U.S. and Mexico meet again. Houston says Canada has been slower to come to the table for negotiations, but she's optimistic the talks become trilateral. The president and CEO of

0: world.
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5: What in the world does SEEP even mean?
6: In the case of USDA's National Agricultural Statistics Service, SEEP is its Conservation Effects Assessment Project survey. And Lance Honig of USDA NAS says this is a joint effort.
5: This is actually a survey or a project, call it, that we do in conjunction with NRCS.
6: The Agriculture Department's Natural Resources Conservation Service, the SEEP project's lead agency.
5: And the whole idea, as the name kind of implies, is to gather real information about what practices farmers use around conservation and how effective they are and things of that nature.
6: There is uniqueness about the SEEP survey process. It was established in 2002 as a multi-year process.
5: This will be the third installment of this series over quite a few years.
6: And it is one of the few NAS surveys conducted solely by in-field enumerators. In this case, NAS contracts with the National Association of State Departments of Agriculture to use their enumerators to conduct the SEEP survey.
5: June through August is what I would call the initial or screening type phase, and so NAS will be using our NASDA enumerators to visit farms that were selected for this project, essentially to find out if they're even eligible to participate in the full part of the project. In other words, we've got to make sure they are landowners, that they're meeting the criteria to provide the information that we need. So we want to do a first phase through that.
6: Once eligibility of land ownership is established,
5: anybody who is indeed eligible may be contacted again between November and March of next year. And that's really when we'll get into the guts of collecting the information that is needed. Once all that information is gathered, we'll effectively turn that data over to NRCS. We're working this project with them collectively. And then once NRCS has all of that information, they'll be able to provide some results later on in their SEEP assessments results out on their website.
6: And through the SEEP assessment reports, and the data gathered from the surveys,
5: it provides great information that USDA can use to help design programs, to help ensure that the practices that are not only being implemented that are being supported are working. It's real information to drive these decisions, make sure that they're science-based and based on what's really happening on the farms across the country.
6: I'm Rod Bain reporting for the U.S. Department of Agriculture in Washington, D.C.
7: The final dates for spring Enlist One and Liberty could be this week. Hi, I'm Darren Hefty. We'll talk about the last days to spray these herbicides on today's Ag PhD radio update.
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7: With Liberty, you're supposed to be done spraying soybeans prior to R1 or first flower. With Enlist One, once you hit R2 or full flower, you can no longer spray it in soybeans. So Dicamba, Enlist One, and Liberty are all off the table, either already or very soon. What does that leave you with? Unfortunately, not much. Roundup is labeled through R2. Other than that, Cobra, believe it or not, is labeled in soybeans later than any other broadleaf herbicide. Cadet and Resource are in the same chemical family as Cobra, and they can also be sprayed fairly late in the season. As long as you get a rain within a few days after using one of these burner products, yields usually turn out okay. But leaf burn on the crops can be significant, and none of these products is great on a wide variety of broadleaves. With today's Ag PhD Radio update,

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4: Welcome to Markets Now. I'm Michelle Rook with Allison Thompson of The Money Farm. Well, we ended quiet in the grains on Friday. We had markets on both sides of steady and the cattle futures setting back pretty hard, but we did have higher weekly closes in corn and wheat futures, a little bit lower in soybeans. Okay, so Allison, let's talk a little bit about today's close. It looked like we were going to have a third day higher here out of the report. We didn't manage to do that. Was it just because we were heading into a three-day weekend?
5: I think that had a lot to do with it. I mean, we had some really good movement early this week, obviously, with following that USDA report. We got a good boost. So it doesn't hurt things to see a little bit of profit taking or a little bit slower trade going into a longer three-day weekend. So we just also don't have anything fundamentally changing right now until we get into later next week with the next upcoming USDA report. And I think some of the trade is already taking expectations for what that report's going to be. And we're probably seeing that get priced in here over the next couple of days. So some profit taking here going into next week does not surprise me at all.
4: That's right. But we did have higher weekly closes in both corn and wheat futures. Unfortunately, you wanted to see some key weekly reversals, right? We didn't get
5: correct.
4: That.
5: Right. And on the daily charts, it doesn't, you know, look too impressive or one way or another on how today closed. But on the weekly charts, we were actually really close to printing some key reversals higher, which would just be a technical indicator to give us a little bit more of a boost going into next week, especially when we printed new lows in a lot of contracts ahead of the USDA report on Tuesday. So we got really close to them. We really wanted to see 446 on corn, 1160 on the bean side, and wheat too would be about more 20 cents. We didn't get a 20 cent move today, but those are areas that we're definitely watching. We were watching them very close today, and especially after the rally we had the last 2 days. But honestly, going into next week too, those are going to be resistance levels. They're just the highs from last week, so if we can overcome them, it definitely gives the bulls something to work with. And hopefully, maybe we're starting to see some of these lows being printed here as we go into important months of July and August.
4: Yeah. And as I mentioned, soybeans had a lower weekly close, and part of that was just because bean oil had a lower weekly close in a 4 week, didn't it?
5: Yes, oil seeds in general really struggled this week. Part of it had to do, obviously, with crude turning lower and geopolitical headlines continuing to move the market. It's good to see some of our other grains, though, step away from the geopolitical side. So that has me also thinking that on the oil seeds, we're also trading fundamentals there, too. The USDA report this week, obviously, corn, soybeans, wheat get the main headlines, but we also had a Stats Canada report in there. And the USDA also reported acres for canola. So canola acres in both in Canada is higher than they were expecting and higher than last year. And then here in the U.S., we're looking at record canola production going into next year. So those two things really hampered that market. Now, we didn't see that market completely collapse to finish the week, but it just adds another scenario to the demand we've really been talking about for oil seeds, which is biofuels. So if there's going to be a cheaper alternative and there is going to be a lot of canola around, that just kind of gives that market some competitiveness. And I think that's what we started seeing emerge this week.
4: For sure. So let's go back and talk just a little bit about corn. Out of the report, we got a 5.29 billion bushel quarterly stocks number, which was below expectations. And as you said, demand driving this now. So what do we need in this market, in this corn market, to continue to maybe gain on the constructiveness that we had with the higher weekly close this week? Is this weather? Do we need China in here? What do we need?
5: Yeah, well, honestly, you know, usually in the summer, I think we're going to get into some familiar trade headlines or some familiar topics that are really going to impact things. And on the corn side, and arguably for beans and wheat as well, I think it's going to come down to demand. Obviously, the report proved demand was better than expected, kind of across the board. And that was really good for grains. I think it raised our floor with that aspect. But now we need to see it continue. So we're going to need to see some more demand come in. Those weekly export sales, I think, are going to be a lot more important to maintaining the move we received this week. Outside of demand, I also think we're going to be watching weather. And right now, it doesn't necessarily look like we're seeing any huge threats. Obviously, there's areas that are dry. There's areas that are wet. But overall, the forecast doesn't see one, you know, outweighing the other at this point. So coming back next week, as we start looking further into the July, and obviously August, another important month, we'll probably see the market take more consideration and more action just based on those updated forecasts. And the last thing I'm also watching here going forward is going to be money flow. We didn't get a commitment of traders report today just because of the 3-day weekend, so we're going to have to wait till Monday to get that. But we know that the funds were short corn, they were short wheat going into the USDA report. So they were obviously wrong given what the report said. So is it enough for them to switch sides, or are they going to at least go back more towards a neutral position and see what weather or demand do here going forward? I think that's the things that are going to be most important to drive us technically here going ahead into next week.
4: Wheat market also had higher weekly closes in all three classes. We did get a push off of the lowest U.S. acreage pretty much in history. But we're also watching what's going on over in the EU with their heat and drought. After we come back from the holiday, do you think we can build on this if, you know, it stays hot and dry over there? Or what do we need there to push us? Because, one, we have to get past some of this harvest pressure, too, don't we?
5: Correct. I think harvest pressure had a lot to do with what we were seeing over the last couple of weeks. And obviously with harvest in two of those exchanges, it's going to pressure spring wheat too. So it was nice to get some relief on that and get some fundamental data that helped push it along. And honestly, you know, next week's progress report should show harvest 50% or more complete at this point. So we really should be getting towards the end of it. And so now it's going to be time to move on. And I think the focus, you know, we got a good amount of data thrown at us this week for, you know, the U.S. And we know that's going to be incorporated in next week's USDA report. So we're going to obviously be talking about that. But what about some updates elsewhere? And I think with the hot and dryness, we see it in headlines. We don't exactly know how it's going to affect the crop yet. But that could be something the USDA might surprise with in next week's monthly report, as we start seeing some production cuts in some other places. And the U.S. is obviously a big player on the global market for wheat. So if we're getting tighter, the world's likely going to get tighter. And I think with such big production estimates on the wheat side, you know, globally, it started pretty strong in the Black Sea, Australia, and we've started to see some of that move down. And I think that just ultimately should help wheat out here as we get further into summer.
4: So the one component we haven't talked about is China. And obviously there were rumors rampant again this week about China and bidding, looking for both corn and soybeans. Is China really the answer here as far as the boost in our market that we need, not just beans, but corn, maybe even wheat at this point?
5: Yeah, it would be really nice. Obviously, it's a demand headline. It's not new for the market, but it would be just reconfirming to start seeing them come through. And we got some unknown destinations that have been kind of taking place, but it'd be really nice to see China take that. And, you know, if they're going to make that 25 million metric tons by the end of the year, we should see them starting to make those sales, especially if they're going to buy that ahead of Brazil's upcoming harvest in 2027. So in theory, given what they've purchased, which is less than 1 million metric tons, we should start seeing some export sales come through weekly now. If they were to start next week, we need to see 1 million metric tons sold a week through the rest of the year. And I think this morning, with export sales being lower than what the trade was expecting on the soybean side, it just gave them another reason to sell it today. So I think it comes back to demand. We just need to start seeing more come through and consistently.
4: Yeah, that either in the weekly exports or more flash sales, and we really haven't seen evidence of either. The other thing that we're waiting for is maybe China to drop that 10% tariff on soybeans. And it sounds like that could be a possibility in this July 10th meeting at the end of next week. Is that what you're hearing too?
5: Yes, it's possible. I mean, these headlines are certainly helpful. Any kind of reduction there would certainly think that we'd have some more incentive for them to start buying some U.S. meats.
4: Do you think they are going to buy wheat? Are they going to buy cotton? Are they going to buy corn, China?
5: You know, at this point, it's really hard to tell. China's a very shrewd buyer. So if there are some things that come into play here where it's going to be more advantageous for them to do this politically, then probably they're going to take a slice of the pie, you know, maybe across the board. But I think ultimately the market's most concerned about soybeans. And if they start not doing any sales or we don't see anything come through, obviously it's going to pressure the whole complex too.
4: The other trade headline this week was about USMCA. We are not going to extend that or renew it for the next 10 years. We're just going to go on a year-by-year annual review. Our top customer for corn, for wheat, for a lot of things. Did the market take any note of that, Allison?
5: You know, I was actually kind of surprised that the market really didn't respond to it.
4: No.
5: But it's important to note, too, that just because we didn't, you know, renew it doesn't mean that that trade comes to a halt. So everything that has been in place stays in place as long as provisions or, you know, the work that they're doing on this continues and the reviews are continuing and it's going in a progressive manner. We should see the demand continue there. And I think that's why the market ignored it for, you know, a lot of it. It's a big headline. It sounds really scary, but ultimately it still keeps that demand open and obviously relationships open too. So maybe we'll see some changes here down the road.
4: Absolutely. Okay, let's end on the cattle market. We were down today, down for the week, lower cash and cutouts. So is this market starting to roll over?
5: Yeah, well, honestly, it's kind of a seasonal thing too. You know, we're getting through the holiday cash was, you know, we were hearing lower cash too. And I'm assuming that's going to continue here after the holiday. So I think it just has a lot to do with the cash market. And right now we're not seeing it, but fundamentally nothing's changed. That's the other part of it. So I think we're just in a time frame here where we're going to follow the cash, but ultimately big pullback is really hard to justify given the fundamentals that remain out there.
4: Yeah, I think Packers really pushed to get the cash lower this week. That might have broke the psychology of the market here a little bit.
5: Mm-hmm. Yep, absolutely. Yeah.
4: All right, we'll talk to you soon. Thanks so much. That's Allison Thompson with The Money Farm and Markets Now.
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6: What in the world does seed even mean?
7: In the case of USDA's National Agricultural Statistics Service, SEAP is its Conservation Effects Assessment Project Survey. And Lance Honig of USDA NAS says this is a joint effort.
6: This is actually a survey or a project, call it, that we do in conjunction with NRCS.
7: The Agriculture Department's Natural Resources Conservation Service, the SEAP project's lead agency.
6: And the whole idea, as the name kind of implies, is to gather real information about what practices farmers use around conservation and how effective they are and things of that nature.
7: There is uniqueness about the SEAP survey process. It was established in 2002 as a multi-year process.
6: This will be the third installment of this series over quite a few years.
7: And it is one of the few NAS surveys conducted solely by in-field enumerators. In this case, NAS contracts with the National Association of State Departments of Agriculture to use their enumerators to conduct the SEAP survey.
6: June through August is what I would call the initial or screening type phase, and so NAS will be using our NASDA enumerators to visit farms that were selected for this project, essentially to find out if they're even eligible to participate in the full part of the project. In other words, you've got to make sure they are landowners, that they're meeting the criteria to provide the information that we need. So we want to do a first phase through that.
7: Once eligibility of land ownership is established,
6: anybody who is indeed eligible may be contacted again between November and March of next year. And that's really when we'll get into the guts of collecting the information that is needed. Once all that information is gathered, we'll effectively turn that data over to NRCS. We're working this project with them collectively. And then once NRCS has all of that information, they'll be able to provide some results later on in their SEEP assessments results out on their website.
7: And through the SEEP assessment reports and the data gathered from the surveys,
6: it provides great information that USDA can use to help design programs, to help ensure that the practices that are not only being implemented, that are being supported, are working. It's real information to drive these decisions, make sure that they're science-based and based on what's really happening on the farms across the country.
7: I'm Rod Bain reporting for the U.S. Department of Agriculture in Washington, D.C.
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11: 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There was another light round of direct cash cattle trade on Thursday. For the week, live deals $255 to $256, mostly $255, about $3 lower than the previous week's business. Dress deals were at $403, $5 lower than the prior week's weighted average basis in Nebraska. At the Green City Livestock Auction in Missouri, the offering sold sharply higher. The USDA said the cattle were in attractive conditions. Medium and large one feeder steers, 511 to 546 pounds, brought $462.50 to $500. Medium and large one feeder heifers, 610 to 643 pounds, brought $592.50 to $425. Box beef was sharply lower with light demand for solid offerings. Choice down 419 at 387.07. Select was 226 lower at 367.43. Estimated cattle slaughter was 109,000 head. Cash hogs closed lower with a very light negotiated run. Processors weren't very aggressive in their procurement efforts Thursday. The market is largely focused on demand, and while there have been some bright spots when it comes to global demand for U.S. pork, there are long-term concerns about strength that linger. It is summer grilling season, which could provide a boost to domestic demand, especially as pork remains a very competitively priced protein in the retail space. Barrels and gelts at the National Daily Direct closed $1.45 lower, with a weighted average of $95.47. The Iowa Minnesota was $1.13 lower, with a weighted average of $95.93, and the Western Corn Belt closed $1.31 lower, with a weighted average of $95.77. Pork values closed higher, up 35 cents at $96.06. Picnics, bellies, and hams were all up sharply, and estimated hog slaughter was 455,000 head. At the CME, live and feeder cattle were lower on cash and wholesale pressure, and lean hog futures finished the day mixed, adjusting spreads. I'm Megan Grebner, Brownfield Ag News.
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13: Sometimes, after service, it feels like every step we take sets us back.
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7: $105 million is now available for 40 research and innovation projects focused on bolstering the nation's defense against New World Screwworm.
15: This is the culmination of a very extensive and expedited process to get these submissions in front of the right people, to vet them, and ultimately to approve them.
7: Agriculture Undersecretary for Marketing and Regulatory Programs Dudley Hoskins says also expedited implementation of several of these projects in current NWS prevention and response efforts.
15: Secretary, it was something that was part of her five-pronged plan on the screwworm. The grand challenge, something that has been a boost to help us modernize our existing toolbox for our fight against the screwworm. The grand challenge projects and awards, we will work those concurrently. And these are the ideas, the innovations, the technologies that will help every part of that.
7: Funding awards are divided into four categories, each promoting R&D on aspects of New World Screwworm prep and response.
15: The first priority for us was anything we could do to enhance sterile fly production. Any project that was submitted that would improve our production capacity, whether it was technology or technique, different diets for the screwworm as they're being raised and harvested. The second bucket was really focused on traps and lures. Novel tools in that space was something we really wanted to focus on. The third bucket was anything we could do to enhance therapeutics and different treatments. Grateful to our FDA colleagues. They have been working overtime with some of the emergency use authorizations and conditional approvals. They've made, I think, on 12 or 13 different products at this point. The last bucket for the Screwworm Grand Challenge was on anything to help bolster preparedness and response.
7: More information about USDA's NWS response efforts and the Grand Challenge is available online at www.screwworm.gov. I'm Rod Bain reporting for the U.S. Department of Agriculture in Washington, D.C.
16: Attention farmers and ranchers. Second Chance Flight will rescue wild duck eggs, pheasants, turkeys, grouse, or any game bird's nest damaged during field work. If you find a nest damaged or about to be destroyed by field work, contact Madison Grimm at Second Chance Flight as soon as possible. After they rescue these eggs, they'll hatch, raise, and release them back into the wild. Second Chance Flight operates out of Wallace, South Dakota. Please call 605-670-1147.
4: I'm Michelle Rook with this farm feature on KWAT Radio. The U.S. has decided not to renew the USMCA trade agreement, kicking off a decade-long review process that will require yearly talks. Here to visit about that is Brian Keel. He is Executive Director of Farmers for Free Trade. And Brian, first, talk about why July 1st was such a critical deadline for USMCA.
17: Well, the U.S.-Mexico-Canada agreement contains a six-year review provision. It says that the three countries will get together after 6 years to review the agreement, see how it's working. And the target is by July 1st, they should come to an agreement on whether to extend the U.S.-Mexico-Canada agreement. Recall that this agreement is critically important to U.S. ag. Mexico is our largest export destination for U.S. food and ag products. Canada is our second largest. So critically important in terms of corn, soybeans, pork, ethanol, dairy. These are our biggest markets. So today is the day by which Mexico, Canada, and the U.S. were to have agreed on whether to extend the agreement. They have not come to that agreement. They've not come to that decision to extend. It doesn't mean the agreement disappears and goes away, but it does mean that we're in a little bit of a limbo as we wait for the three countries to get their act together.
4: Although President Trump has already basically said that he does not want to renew this agreement, is that correct, or at least in its present form?
17: He has said that, and it's unclear what exactly that means. Maybe I'll be proven wrong, but I think there's virtually no chance that the U.S. would pull out of the U.S.-Mexico-Canada agreement. I mean, it's $1.8 trillion worth of trade between the three countries. It's the underpinning of our national economy. If we were to pull out, it would cause a major crash in the stock market. So I don't think that's likely. I think more likely we will try to make some adjustments around the edges and hopefully move forward.
4: So do you think President Trump, is this part of his negotiation process, the president's?
17: I mean, who knows? It does feel like that. It does feel like he's saying, look, I don't need the deal, so you know, he can try to get a better deal. I don't fault him for that. I do think we need to resolve this, though. You know, it's not bad to have it hold open till, let's say, August 1 or even September 1. You know, a couple months of negotiation is fine. We don't want this to drag into the new year. Farmers need stability. Farmers need certainty. I mean, we're in the middle of the worst farm crisis since the 1980s. The last thing we need is more disruption to our market. So I'm hopeful that this administration and the administrations in Canada and Mexico will roll up their sleeves, get the work done, and not drag this process out.
4: And in fact, there is a lot of willingness on the part of both Mexico and Canada to try to extend this agreement?
17: Very much so. I mean, you know, the devil's always in the details. Like, Canada has not played fair from our perspective on dairy issues. They haven't lived up to their agreement. So we would like to see some movement from Canada on that front. There's also areas where we think Mexico could improve its performance. So it is a give and take. We do want to see the improvements where we can get them. But at the end of the day, it's unfathomable that we would try to withdraw from this agreement. The three parties need to do their work and move forward.
4: So, Brian, what are the biggest sticking points here that the U.S. needs to have rectified on agriculture? Dairy comes to mind. You mentioned that. But what about tomatoes and some of these other things?
17: Yeah, so fresh produce is an issue. Some U.S. growers, not all produce growers, but some U.S. growers have called for what are called tariff rate quotas. So basically, they want to say during their harvest season, they want produce from Mexico to be more expensive so that U.S. growers have an advantage. You know, that sounds good on paper, but at the end of the day, if U.S. growers ask for that advantage, Mexican growers are going to ask for their own advantages, and the trade agreement unravels. So this is an issue that came up during U.S.-Mexico-Canada agreement negotiations in 2018. Ultimately, the U.S. government decided to park the issue. We did not deal with seasonality. And I think that's what we should do again. It does not make sense that we would jeopardize this entire deal over those issues.
4: What about dairy? Is Canada willing to make any concessions? Because we've already had a dispute resolution panel basically say, hey, you are in the wrong, slap their hands, and they haven't really made any changes.
17: That's right. And I think Canada needs to make some concessions. I mean, what they're doing is playing a little bit of a game. They have a quota of dairy products that the U.S. can sell into Canada, but then they issue those quota allocations to their own processors who conveniently are not buying U.S. products. So I think we need to push them on dairy in particular. I think we also need to push Mexico on things like geographic indicators. These are pieces of a deal that Canada or that Mexico and the EU have reached, looking at how to treat geographic indicators. For example, Parmesan cheese. Should the U.S. be able to sell cheese into Mexico that is labeled as Parmesan, even though it's not from Parmesan, Italy? I think clearly the answer is yes. And we should push Mexico to make sure that it's not playing games with the EU.
4: Brian, what about the dispute that we had with Mexico about GMO corn? Is that basically settled?
17: It is settled, and that's a perfect example of why the U.S.-Mexico-Canada agreement is such a good agreement. You know, it not only sets up tariff-free trade, which is what allows us to sell $20 billion, $30 billion worth of products north and south each year, But it also has a dispute resolution mechanism. So when the president of Mexico, AMLO, said he was going to bar U.S. GMO corn, we basically were able to take him to court and say, wait, that's not what the agreement says. The agreement says you'll use science-based standards. You can't just sort of at a gut level decide GMOs are bad. We won that case, and AMLO had to withdraw his decree on GMO corn. So perfect example of why U.S.-Mexico-Canada agreement works and why it's good for U.S. farmers.
4: And you have the backing of just about every farm group here saying we want to have it extended basically as it is with some of these nuances you talked about.
17: That's right. I think pretty much the entire U.S. ag community would say extend it, make improvements around the edges as needed. U.S. dairy into Canada would be the top tier issue. But at the end of the day, let's get this extended. Let's not drag this out, because farmers don't need uncertainty. Farmers need the stability that comes with dependable markets, knowing that Mexico will continue to be our largest buyer of U.S. corn, and Canada will continue to be our largest buyer of U.S. ethanol. These are critically important export markets for U.S. ag.
4: And just to reiterate, if the talks do not end with a decision that we're going to keep this together as a trilateral, it doesn't fall apart.
17: That's right. It basically kicks the can down the road. We go month to month, year to year. But we've got the cloud hanging over the agreement, right? I mean, it would be a lot better for the countries to say, okay, let's lock it in for another 16 years, which is the time frame if they reach agreement. Then you've got 16 years of stability. Businesses can design their supply chains. Companies can develop plants based on knowing that they're going to have tariff-free trade for the next 16 years. It does no one any good to say, well, we'll figure this out next month, or we'll figure it out next year. Let's get the deal done. Let's establish that stability, and let's move forward. The bottom line is we're not on a cliff. This isn't a dramatic day. But we don't want to see this uncertainty continue for another 6 months. The countries need to roll up their sleeves, do their work, and get this thing moving forward.
4: Appreciate that update. That's Brian Keel joining us with Farmers for Free Trade. With this Farm Future, I'm Michelle Rook for KWAT Radio.

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1: From ABC News, I'm Sherry Preston. The first big cancellation of this 4th of July holiday celebration taking place in the city of Philadelphia. Their big salute to Independence Parade has been called off amid the brutal heat wave. ABC's Sam Champion is in New York City, where air conditioners have been running overtime.
2: The conditions putting strain on the power grid. Outages reported as Con Edison reduced the voltage to keep up with demand. Governor Hochul asking residents to conserve electricity. Washington, D.C. temperatures also reaching triple digits. The U.S. Capitol Police canceling the public viewing rehearsals for a Capitol 4th concert. And Saturday's show now in jeopardy due to the heat.
1: The gates for that show will open later because it'll be just too hot in the afternoon. A couple of things to keep in mind if you are out in the heat. Avoid heat stroke if you're not feeling well.
3: If you have changes in your mental status, you're confused, you see someone having a seizure, or they just feel stupor, like they don't know where they are, that confusion could be a symptom of heat stroke, which is an emergency. That is the time to call 911 or get someone to emergent care immediately without delay.
1: ABC News medical contributor Dr. Alok Patel. A mission to save a doomed space telescope is finally underway.
4: Even with three scrubs in 3 days, this project has moved very quickly.
5: 6 months ago, this was a PowerPoint.
4: Kieran Wilson is with Catalyst, the company that designed and built the LINK robotic satellite.
5: In under a year, we're going from identification of a problem, proposal, contract award, to launch.
4: If everything goes to plan, LINK will gently take hold of the SWIFT space telescope and slowly hoist it into a higher orbit before it prematurely plunges back into Earth's atmosphere. Jim Ryan, ABC News.
1: A rare copy of the Declaration of Independence has been found in London. It's one of just 11 known to survive and is the only surviving copy outside the U.S. It was found in files that were being sorted at the National Archives UK. This is ABC News.
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1: Days of funeral ceremonies and processions taking place in Tehran as Iran's former supreme leader is laid to rest.
8: Ali Khamenei's funeral coming more than 4 months after he was killed in strikes launched by the U.S. and Israel. Millions of mourners are expected to partake in the events over 6 days, stretching across 5 cities, with some estimates saying 15 to 20 million people could attend.
1: That's ABC's Britt Klenit at the Foreign Desk. The official funeral takes place tomorrow. Interpol is now saying the suspect in this week's bombing in Monaco is a 39-year-old Ukrainian woman. She is wanted for placing an explosive device where a Ukrainian tycoon was with his family. Here's ABC's Marcus Moore.
9: Investigators say that parcel exploded and seriously injured a Ukrainian businessman and two others, reportedly members of his family, including a teenage son. They had been eating at a restaurant together before walking home. Authorities said the suspect was sitting near the building and set off the device remotely. Investigators also noted that the device was so advanced that they believe the suspect had help and wasn't acting alone.
1: With country after country setting age restrictions on the use of social media, some in the U.S. are pushing for similar limits. A new survey from the Pew Research Center finds nearly 6 in 10 Americans support some sort of ban for kids. In Australia, the Prime Minister says the government's not doing enough to enforce his country's ban for those under 16. Sherry Preston, ABC News.
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11: 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Services for William Bill Earl Kalhoff, 69 of Gary, will be held with a service time 2 p.m. on Monday at Our Savior's Lutheran Church, Canby. Hausman Funeral Home will be in charge of these arrangements for William Bill Earl Kalhoff. Services on Tuesday for Jeannie Coaster, 85 of Watertown, will be 10:30 at the Holy Name Catholic Church, Watertown. Crawford Ostis in charge of those arrangements for Jeannie Coaster. Funeral services will be held on July 15th for Joan Syme, 64 of Watertown, 1:30 at the Crawford Ostis Funeral Chapel, Watertown. Crawford Ostis in charge of these arrangements for Joan Syme. Services on July 25th for William B.J. Johnson, 82 of Watertown. That's 1 to 3 with a celebration of life at the Crawford Ostis Funeral Chapel, Watertown. Crawford Ostis in charge of the arrangements with William B.J. Johnson. And that's funeral announcements on 950 KWAT.
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13: 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I am Pastor Paul Krause. This weekend, our country is celebrating what happened 250 years ago, on July 4th, 1776. It was then that various men from the 13 colonies signed the Declaration of Independence. But the signing of that piece of paper did not make independence a reality. It would be another 7 years before that would happen, when the Treaty of Paris was finally signed on September 3rd in 1783. Thankfully, when God makes a declaration regarding our sins, there's no fighting on our part that it takes to win that victory. Jesus has done it all by his sufferings and death on the cross, and by Spirit-worked faith, believers are declared to be not guilty before God. Heaven is ours for Jesus' sake. Thanks for listening. Call us with any comments or questions at 886-2976.

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10: Here's your forecast from Watertown Radio and GoWatertown.net. Sunshine mixed with clouds at times today, with a slight chance of severe thunderstorms. High temperatures reach up to 87. Winds out of the southeast, 8 to 15 miles an hour. Cloudy skies expected tonight. Chance for storms. Lows dip down to about 67. I'm meteorologist Derek Kite on Watertown Radio. Currently 72.

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1: Did you hear the news? 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
11: It's time now for Twins Week in Review on KWAT. Mike Tanner, along with the radio play-by-play voice of the Twins, Chris Atterbury, who is in New York City this Independence Day weekend. We'll talk more about what's coming up this weekend with the Twins. But first of all, Chris, since we last talked, the Twins won a couple more series, took 2 out of 3 from the Rockies, 2 out of 3 in Houston, and they just continue trying to claw back to that 500 mark. Not quite there yet, but if they keep winning series, they'll probably get there.
12: You hope so, yeah. You know, it's just business-like right now. I think that would be the best description. You get to the middle part of the season here, and it's not like it's, oh, we just called up a big prospect or something crazy is happening. It's just kind of the workmanlike portion of the season, and it can be a grind, and teams can sink or swim, and the Twins right now are swimming. Now, they're not Michael Phelps, but they're swimming. They're scoring a ton of runs. I think the fact that they won a series on the road without Byron playing a single inning was really important. I think the way Taj Bradley's throwing the ball is really important. Zebby Matthews is really important. So, yeah, it's been a workmanlike affair, and it's not kind of fancy to talk about because there's not one special thing of pixie dust that is making it happen. It's not like they're immediately going to win the division, but they're playing winning baseball. And I think that's a testament to the staff and testament to the players that they just keep grinding away.
11: You mentioned the Twins have scored a ton of runs. I was thinking about that too earlier this morning, Chris, so I did a little bit of research online to look at runs scored by American League teams. The Twins are number one in runs scored, and that's the name of the game.
12: Yeah, and they've been there for about a week and a half or so, and it's really impressive because I think you could walk into any ballpark in the big leagues, including Target Field, and just say to a fan and say, hey, who leads the American League in runs scored? And I think you could ask 100 people, and I don't think a single person would say the Minnesota Twins. Everyone knows Byron's having a stupendous year, but low-key, some other guys are having some pretty effective seasons, and they've done it in so many different ways, whether it was Victor Caratini in June being one of the most effective offensive players in the league. I don't know if anyone had that on their bingo card. Now, Trevor Larnach's hit 290. It's been a really nice, balanced group, and credit to the hitting group because, like you said, the name of the game is to score more runs than the other team. Now, obviously, you got to prevent runs too, and the back end of the bullpen has continued to be a little bit dicey in that regard.
11: The Twins didn't do a lot in terms of roster acquisitions during the winter. Chris, one guy they did add that's been in the middle of that lineup is Josh Bell. He's been producing lately. He hit a home run in Houston on Wednesday night. I don't know if it's landed yet. That was an absolute bomb.
12: 452 feet to straightaway center field. You don't see that very often. Usually when you see the big numbers distance-wise, it's pull power. And he hit it over the big batter's eye in center field. And he's hit meaningful home runs, right? He's hit home runs when the Twins really needed them. And he's amongst the league leaders in runs batted in. He's always been a hot and cold guy. Well, you watch him for a week and you're like, man, this guy strikes out a lot, or he makes a lot of one-pitch outs. What's going on? And then for 10 days, nobody can get him out. He's also a consummate professional and a joy to have around. And, the Twins have had some success. They did this with Ty France. They did it with Carlos Santana. They've kind of played a revolving door trying to fill that first base spot. He doesn't play first, obviously, anymore. But that was a nice little pickup. He's done a heck of a job. The other pickup was midseason. That's Yoenis Gomez. Where would the Twins be without Yoenis Gomez right now? The guy has been turned loose by the White Sox and the Yankees and the Dodgers and even the Rays, and he has been nothing short of spectacular for Minnesota, and especially with Bonda injured now, Gomez takes on an even greater importance.
11: Yeah, he's really solidified the back end of that bullpen since coming over to the Twins. Well, it was April of 2025, Chris, that the Twins made a move that really didn't move the needle. I don't know if many people paid attention to it. The Twins got a player from the Philadelphia Phillies for cash considerations. His name is Cody Clemens. I love this guy, Chris. I don't know what else to say. He hits the ball. He gets big hits. He hits it over the fence. He's fantastic defensively, plays a bunch of different positions, runs the bases well. I don't know where the Twins would be without Cody Clemens. I even saw one story online where they're talking about him maybe even making the All-Star team as a reserve.
12: Well, I think that's slightly nuts, just based on pure numbers, but he's certainly an All-Star for us in terms of his value and what he means to the Minnesota Twins. Cody, that day we signed him, I remember there was an injury and we needed someone and we added Cody. He'd been let go by Philly. He'd been back home in Houston for a couple days. And I remember Danny and I were talking. We're like, we'd seen Cody. We did his debut in Detroit. And we're like, hey, Cody's fine, but don't we have anybody internally? Like, where's the prospect? Blah, blah, blah. And then that day I actually bumped into Cody walking in carrying his Phillies bag in the clubhouse. And we talked for a minute and he said, I just want a chance. And he got a chance, and he ran with it. And the beauty of Cody is he's always been confident. He's always been confident that if he had the at-bats, the numbers would follow. And he's right. Keith Beauregard brought this up when we spoke this last Sunday. He had him in Detroit. So Cody never got the at-bats. He never had the runway with either Detroit or Philly. But he was always confident that if and when he did, the numbers would follow. and he's played like that. And, you know, he played first when we didn't have a first baseman. And then when they needed to put Royce there, he moved to second or to right. Then when they needed to put Luke there, they moved to second. It's not unlike what we saw with Willie Castro when he was with the Twins. Another guy who had never really found a full runway of opportunity, who then became absolutely integral to the success of the Twins. And that's what Cody is. He's just a winning baseball player. Someone was asking me about his WAR. It was about the All-Star thing, and in terms of like his WAR and his numbers and his counting stats. And I said that whatever they are, his value is a force multiplier beyond that to our team. He's also a guy I would think, if I was a really good team, if I'm a Dodger-type team, a team that has World Series or bust-type ideas, he's a fantastic luxury item to have because he can do anything, and he can do it in a pinch, and he can do it off the bench, and he can impact your game in a lot of ways. But he's certainly a core part of our team's success. And, you know, I love seeing him getting a home run in front of his parents. His grandma was there. His parents were there. His nephews and nieces were there. It was really fun.
11: Yeah, that was a great call by you on Wednesday night talking about how Cody Clemens just turned and hammered that ball into the seats in right center field. You mentioned Trevor Larnach's name. It's interesting. He's hitting .291. His power numbers are down, but his average is up, and he's hitting leadoff. And I don't think any of us would have expected that when the season began.
12: Yeah, I mean, Cody was in that leadoff spot against righties to start. We've seen Wally do it last year. Trevor's just, he's a good hitter. And for whatever reason, he's always kind of been the odd man out, seemingly organizationally. You know, when there were opportunities to be given, it always felt like he was at the tail end of that list. And he was the first guy to get pulled for a pinch hitter all the time whenever there was a left-handed hitter or left-handed pitcher. And then as other guys around him kept, you know, falling by the wayside, he just kept grinding away. He's an old-school soul in terms of how he prepares. I think Keith Bogart on Sunday talked about how he's all business from the moment he shows up at the ballpark till the moment he leaves. I love how he plays. I've always been a huge fan, and I love that he's having success. You know, you watch the running program that he's instituted to be quicker. It's made him a better outfielder. Listening to Grady Sizemore has made him a better outfielder. He's always had the swing. When he first came out of Oregon State, they wanted him to pull the ball more, so when he started pulling the ball more, it got him away from what he was really good at, which made people like him in the first place, which is power to left center. So he's had to figure it out, and like a lot of players, Royce, Byron, he's had to figure out when to quit listening to everybody and start listening to yourself, and he's done that. I go back to this offseason, would he even be tendered a contract? Would he be traded? Would anything happen? And he heard all that speculation, and he understood that a lot of Twins territory didn't think there was room for him on this roster with the other left-handed bats in the outfield. So he just put his nose to the grindstone, and he said, look, my wife and I don't know where we're going to be, what team it's going to be, so we're just going to do what we do and trust in ourselves that I can play. And he can play, and I'm really happy for him. He's another guy that earns a lot of respect from his teammates.
11: Yep, he's had a great

0: great season so far. Well, last night, I should mention, the Twins have been around since 1961. And on Wednesday night, Chris, you witnessed a franchise first. Taj Bradley recorded 10 consecutive outs by strikeout, 10 in a row. Now, his pitch count got high. He walked a few guys, but you saw a little bit of history there.
1: Yeah, we didn't even realize we were seeing it because there were so many base runners. I didn't even realize because the innings were so ugly. It would be like two on, scoring position, then he'd strike out three to get out of the jam, you know, stuff like that. I didn't even realize it until Mitch Hiska texted me and was like, oh, that's the first time it's ever happened. I'm like, oh, man, yeah, because it's kind of a dirty scorebook when you look at all the base runners. But Taj was nasty, man. The one I remember was his last out of the inning when he went 100 to get a guy. And it was awesome. He's happy Taj. I mean, you saw him going crazy when the catch was made in the outfield. You see him smiling. You see him jumping up and down. That's happy, healthy Taj. And a happy, healthy Taj is a really good Taj.
0: You mentioned Yendriz Gomez, the guy that we picked up from Tampa Bay this season. And I think he's got 8 saves now. We're at a point in the season, Chris, where, you know, there's been a lot of uncertainty in the bullpen, but I think we're at a point now where if the Twins are trying to protect a lead in the ninth inning, we know that there's a good chance that he's going to be the guy that's going to get the ball.
1: I don't think there's any question about that. I think we had it honed in to where it was Gomez, Bonda, Morris. Those were your three guys to finish games. And now it's Gomez, Morris, two of your guys to finish games, and then got to figure out the rest of it. And, you know, and that's why pitch count does matter. That's why Joe going 4, Taj only going 5 makes it a little harder. That's why when Zebby goes 7, it makes it a whole lot easier for Shelty and his bunch. But, yeah, Gomez is the guy. And, you know, he came in with, like, 6 different pitches, and he threw all of them a bunch. And they kind of went with the let's hone it down. And now he's kind of a fastball sweeper guy, and he's been really good.
0: The loss of Bonda, that's tough because he'd been pitching really well. It sounds like he's going to be out for a while. And that leaves the Twins with just 2 lefties in the bullpen, Taylor Rogers and Cody Funderburk. How will Bonda's loss, do you think, impact the team going forward?
1: I think it'll be a big loss. I think it already is a really big loss because Anthony Bonda was one of our high leverage guys at the back of the game, and he's not anymore because he's unavailable because he tore his lat, and it's probably going to be months. And so it's massive. Taylor Rogers has been there, done that, but he isn't the same guy he was, especially trying to get right-handers out at this point. And so, like last night, he came up huge when they needed him to be part of that bridge. Fundy struggled. He struggled to throw the ball over the plate. It's going to not only take those guys getting lefties out, it's going to take some right-handers figuring out how to get lefties out late in ball games as well. And there's no easy fix because there's no magic button to bring a guy up. There's nobody in AAA right now who's just so good that you put him in the back end high leverage spots. You're going to give guys opportunities. Marco Raya, right? He's up. He was the next highest prospect down there. He's here now. What can he do? Well, we don't know yet because he only pitched twice. And the first time, he can't even really count because guys generally can't feel their legs the first time they pitch in a big league game. So Raya's got a chance to earn some opportunities. You know, Adams has had chances. He's struggled. He seems to have hit a wall a little bit in terms of, you know, limiting the hard contact. The question is there somebody else out there? Because everybody in the league is looking for arms in the bullpen. Is there another Yoendris Gomez out there that in the flurry of trades and acquisitions comes free that you can find and you can unlock? And I think that's going to be a big part of it. But to me, the best way to handle the loss of Bonda is starters going deeper into games.
0: Yeah. Byron, you mentioned Byron didn't play at all in the Houston series, which, you know, made the series win even more impressive when your best player didn't play the entire series. He's dealing with a hip issue, Chris. Is this a long-term concern, or is it just a precautionary type of deal?
1: It's a concern. I mean, if it wasn't, he'd play. It's not a put him on the IL type thing. It's not a surgery type thing. It's not anything of that nature. They feel like he's so important that you can't lose him for 10 days. So even if he misses 4 games, it's better than him missing 10, you know, or 8. And we'll just make do without him. It's going to be kind of a chronic thing he deals with. It's an impingement. It's not like a tear. Impingement is a very vague word that we've come up with in baseball to describe any of a variety of ailments. He can do almost everything. He struggles to stop. I mean, that's been all year, right, since that hard stop around third base that caused him to miss some time. He struggles to stop when he's running. And then sometimes when he swings and misses, you see the off-balance follow-through. That's because the hip fails him a little bit there. So that's what you're looking to tighten up, because you don't want Byron in a position where playing on it makes it worse and then it becomes a big thing. So that's why the precaution.
0: It's hard for Byron to stop because he runs so fast. That might be part of it there, Chris. Let's see. On the injury front, it sounds like Bailey Ober is rehabbing, might make a start in St. Paul this weekend. And Ryan Jeffers, I read, is taking batting practice now. So we might get a couple of guys back here maybe before or after the All-Star break.
1: Yeah, Bailey threw for Cedar Rapids, and he threw, I want to say, 57 pitches. He's going to pitch for St. Paul on Saturday. So if you go watch the Saints for 4th of July, you'll see Bailey Ober, hopefully. And again, that's the plan right now. Jeffers is taking BP with the Saints. He's not just doing cage stuff now. And if everything continues to trend, I think he hit for 3 days in a row for the first time, then there's a chance that they could greenlight a rehab start for him, which would probably just happen in St. Paul. So that would be a huge addition as well.
0: Sure would. You know, looking big picture, Chris, as the Twins keep hanging around close to 500, winning series, and nobody's running away with the AL Central, the deeper we get into the season, and we're now, you know, past the midway point, we're into July, the All-Star break is right around the corner, the more I think that this division is up for grabs. It's there for the taking for a team that can get hot.
1: Well, I think that's probably true. I think you'd have to say the White Sox are in the catbird seat right now because of just how they're playing, and they've been the team that got hot. Cleveland lost Jose Ramirez, which certainly has stunted them and brought them a little bit back to the pack. Everyone wants the Tigers to be in it. Are they? I don't really know. Maybe they are. I mean, they're playing good baseball, but they're still eight, nine games under 500. I don't think about anybody winning a division or being in the playoffs till they get to 500. That's my personal rule. If you're still under 500, then I don't think about it. But the fact of the matter is that's most of the American League, and that's going to draw this thing out. And everyone wants answers about, you know, they want a binary baseball world this time of year. Sell or buyer, give us your good players. You're out, we're in. And that's just not the case. The American League in particular, and basically all of baseball, is a lot more complicated than that right now. So I just try to ignore the noise and see if they can win a series. We're going to play a Yankee team that obviously the history's there. We've struggled with them. They've lost seven in a row. They are at rock bottom. People are unhappy in New York. And Gerrit Cole's going to pitch against Mike Paredes, which on paper is a mismatch. And the Twins have to go out there and figure a way to beat the New York Yankees in Yankee Stadium and come home with a winning road trip. So that's the task at hand, and that's the only thing we can worry about.
0: Well, you can look forward this weekend, Chris, to Yankees and Twins on Independence Day weekend and temperatures in the 90s, a heat index in the triple digits. I hope you've got an air-conditioned press box.
1: It's going to be miserable. I think it's the only comp I can make is that game in Chicago a couple of years ago, Wrigley, where four guys left with heat, you know, symptoms, and Astudillo played center field. That's the type of conditions we're looking at on Saturday. So hopefully hydrate, and more hydrate.
0: Were you in Tampa last year when they were in the minor league ballpark and you were sweating to death too?
1: Yeah, no bueno. That was not good. And there were no lights. You couldn't see. So at least we'll be able to see. And it will be a day game on Saturday. But it's going to be hot, and hopefully the Yankees stay cold.
0: Indeed. Chris, thanks for your time. Stay cool, stay safe this weekend in New York. Let's see the Twins if they can win a series and claw back a little closer to 500 before they come home next week to take on the Cleveland Guardians. Thanks, Chris. We'll do it again next week.
1: All right. See ya.
0: That is Twins Radio play-by-play voice Chris Atterbury, and that is Twins Week in Review on KWAT.
2: 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Here's Chris Whitting.
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8: 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They have a John Deere tractor, a Polaris Sportsman, a 5x10 steel utility trailer. 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Meyer Auction Service conducting a live real estate auction on Tuesday, July 14th. 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
9: 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Tom Cruise celebrates a birthday, and today marks the official start of the dog days of summer. 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Early risers tomorrow morning will be treated to the sight of orange Mars closely meeting up with the green Uranus low in the east. Look for Venus above the crescent moon on the 16th and to the right of the moon on the 17th. The moon then moves on to dangle below Spica, Virgo's super hot blue star on the 20th, and below Orange Antares, one of the galaxy's largest stars, on the 24th. That's the Old Farmer's Almanac Radio Report. 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
6: Here's your forecast from Watertown Radio and GoWatertown.net. Sunshine mixed with clouds at times today, with a slight chance of severe thunderstorms. High temperatures reach up to 87, winds out of the southeast, 8 to 15 miles an hour. Cloudy skies expected tonight, chance for storms, lows dip down to about 67. I'm meteorologist Derek Height on Watertown Radio. Currently, it's 73 degrees.
7: I'm Nicole Murray with Your Money Now. Rivian has raised its delivery outlook for the year to a range of 65 to 70,000 EVs. The electric vehicle maker said it produced just over 12,600 vehicles and delivered nearly 12,200 units during the second quarter. Rivian said high deliveries were driven by its electric delivery van and flagship R1 products. Ford Motor reported a 10.3% decline in its second quarter U.S. new vehicle sales as the company battled a supplier issue for its F-Series pickup trucks and a significant decline in all electric vehicles. The Detroit automaker said its pure EV sales fell by more than 40% during the quarter compared with a year earlier. Cincinnati-based grocery giant Kroger said it will buy supermarket chain Giant Eagle for roughly $1.6 billion. Giant Eagle will retain its name and operate its Giant Eagle Supermarket, Giant Eagle Pharmacy, and Market District brands as a division of Kroger. The stock market is closed for the holiday. It will reopen Monday. That's Your Money Now.
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10: I'm Dan Loney with Your Money Now. More than 13,000 air conditioning units are being recalled by Amana Heating and Air Conditioning because of a risk that they could cause fires and burns even when turned off. The recall was issued in late June for window room AC units and through-the-wall air conditioning and heat pumps. More than 13,000 units sold in 2025 in the U.S. and Canada are part of the recall. Electric vehicles may not be selling fast in the U.S., but the pace of sales is apparently picking up in Russia, according to Reuters. Apparently, there are car dealerships in Moscow selling 2 to 3 EVs per day right now. That pace was 2 to 3 per month in the past. Part of it is tied to a fuel crisis in Russia and a switch by consumers there to EVs. Microsoft is moving engineers and salespeople to a new venture called Microsoft Frontier. The new division will work closely with clients on AI engagements. Microsoft's investing $2.5 billion into the new arm. And that's Your Money Now.
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1: From ABC News, I'm Chuck Severson. The heat dome still cooking large parts of the eastern half of the U.S. New York City saw its first 100-degree day in 14 years, and it felt like 106, says ABC's Sam Champion.
2: The conditions putting strain on the power grid. Outages reported as Con Edison reduced the voltage to keep up with demand. Governor Hochul asking residents to conserve electricity. Washington, D.C. temperatures also reaching triple digits. The U.S. Capitol Police canceling the public viewing rehearsals for a Capitol 4th concert. And Saturday's show now in jeopardy due to the heat.
1: ABC's Gio Benitez at Newark Airport.
3: Delta issuing a heat travel alert for passengers flying through LaGuardia, so keep that in mind. If you are riding the rails, Amtrak reporting several cancellations and some trains operating at reduced speeds because of the heat.
1: Iran holding 6 days of funeral ceremonies and processions for its former Supreme Leader, Ali Khamenei, killed in U.S.-Israeli military attacks at the start of the war. Questions about whether Khamenei's son, the new supreme leader, will finally appear publicly. ABC's Britt Clement.
4: The secretary of the organizing committee, he said that any decision on whether Mojtaba will attend would be announced by officers of the supreme leader. And really, you know, any appearance by Mojtaba, it would add to this being a moment of resilience for the Iranian regime and really send a message that the regime managed to maintain its strength and unity despite this war.
1: The National Archives in the UK has discovered a rare 1776 printing of the U.S. Declaration of Independence. The UK Archives says the copy is one of just 11 known to survive and the only surviving copy outside the U.S. It says the document was seized when the American privateer Dalton was captured by the Royal Navy on Christmas Eve, 1776. The only known copy seized by military action, an extraordinary discovery, it says. You're listening to ABC News.
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1: The mission to boost the Swift Space Observatory into higher orbit is finally underway.
7: Even with three scrubs in 3 days, this project has moved very quickly.
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7: If everything goes to plan, Link will gently take hold of the Swift Space Telescope and slowly hoist it into a higher orbit before it prematurely plunges back into Earth's atmosphere. Jim Ryan, ABC News.
1: An American woman is rowing to Hawaii in record time. ABC's Sophie Flay.
9: Day 42 of becoming the first American woman to row from California to Hawaii.
10: Kelsey Fendler is on the brink of history.
11: I'm about 500 miles ahead of the men's record.
10: The 32-year-old close to completing her nearly 2,500-mile journey in less than half the time expected, giving her the world record for fastest rower, male or female.
1: Fendler started the trip from Monterey on May 21st, gaining millions of followers online. She's expected to arrive in Hawaii late this evening. A man who was mistakenly arrested with the help of facial recognition technology is suing officials in Phoenix. Javier Nunez spent nearly a year in jail for murder. Records show he was released after forensic evidence ruled him out. Lawsuit alleges police and prosecutors committed gross negligence. Chuck Severson, ABC News.
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0: Here's your forecast from Watertown Radio and GoWatertown.net. Slight chance of severe thunderstorms this afternoon. Otherwise, sunshine mixed with clouds at times. High temperatures reach up to 87. Winds out of the south, 8 to 15 miles per hour. Overcast tonight, chance of thunderstorms, lows level off around 67. I'm meteorologist Mandy Faluber on Watertown Radio. Currently 75.
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0: Time for the funeral announcements now on KWAT. Services for William Bill Earl Calhoun, 69 of Gary, will be held with a service time 2 p.m. on Monday at Our Savior's Lutheran Church, Canby. Hausman Funeral Home will be in charge of these arrangements for William Bill Earl Calhoun. Services on Tuesday for Jeannie Coaster, 85 of Watertown, will be 10:30 at the Holy Name Catholic Church, Watertown. Crawford Ostis in charge of those arrangements for Jeannie Coaster. Funeral services will be held on July 15th for Joan Syme, 64 of Watertown, 1:30 at the Crawford Ostis Funeral Chapel, Watertown. Crawford Ostis in charge of these arrangements for Joan Syme. Services on July 25th for William B.J. Johnson, 82 of Watertown. That's 1 to 3 with a celebration of life at the Crawford Ostis Funeral Chapel, Watertown. Crawford Ostis in charge of the arrangements for William B.J. Johnson. And that's funeral announcements on 950 KWAT.
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0: U.S. corn supply is a little bit tighter than expected. I'm John Perkins with a Brownfield Market Update. Stein's devotion to innovation means you can count on them to provide you the best products, higher yields, and more profitability. Stein has yield. Live life your way with Stein. The USDA's most recent quarterly grain stocks numbers for corn came in below pre-report expectations. And while that could be interpreted as a sign of better-than-expected demand, it could also be linked to last year's crop. Garrett Toy from Ag Trader Talk tells Brownfield we might not know the answer for quite some time.
1: Two different things with the stocks report. You've got the overall stocks, and what I talked about, the farmers selling, is the internals, the on-farm storage versus the off-farm storage. Yes, stocks came in below average, or below expectations. You got to keep in mind, the USDA's got, you know, around 750 million bushel year-over-year increase in feed residual, even though we know cattle numbers are down. You run the calculations of heavier weights of cattle versus the relatively, the overall lower cattle numbers. That left about a 350 million bushel that was unaccounted for that USDA could have come down. Now, the thing about feed and residual is that you've got two categories. You've got feed, which is cattle, and then you've got residual, which is a function of last year's crop size. So the fact that the numbers came in smaller, it's possibly that the last year's crop was overestimated. It's tough to judge that because we're going to find out first, and by then it's all over but the shouting. And we'll be focused on new crop. But at the end of the day, we got a 2.2 carryout on paper now. It might be 2.1, 2.0, 2.05. At the end of the day, if acres come down for next year, then next year gets a little bit more exciting, obviously. But it's we've got to get through September, August 31st, before we can really get too excited about it. Barring a change of weather, caveat, always got to have a caveat. But the little bit heavier feeding, I think it's a residual aspect more than feeding numbers, to be honest.
0: And as far as this year's crop, Toy tells Brownfield there are some questions about the impact of recent weather on U.S. corn pollination.
1: The GFS, there's two ways that it could go. The heat that's been all over the Corn Belt will ease this weekend for the eastern half of the Corn Belt, and then the heat stays out for the western half of the Corn Belt. And you've got the two models. One shows hot, one shows the coolness dissipating. And the people that I talk to tend to feel that it's going to go cool because, remember, this is still an El Nino year, and typically El Nino years for North America typically aren't hot. So, that's kind of the bias, even though the models are flip-flopping and showing the two different things.
0: John Perkins, Brownfield.
2: South Dakota soybean farmers are proud to join Governor Larry Roden in congratulating Jerry Schmitz as this year's Ag Ambassador. Last week's Governor's Ag Summit opened with a salute to Schmitz, a lifelong farmer and the executive director of South Dakota Soybean. In a video highlighting Schmitz's career, Governor Roden shared clips of Jerry's visionary leadership, his efforts advocating for agriculture here and abroad, as well as his steady integrity.
3: Jerry has consistently worked to advance the future of agriculture in our state. From founding the South Dakota Soybean Association to promoting innovation, sustainability, and new opportunities, his leadership has helped bring people, organizations, and the entire industry together, all with a focus on supporting farmers and maintaining the vitality of rural communities. Jerry, congratulations, and thank you for your lifelong commitment to South Dakota agriculture.
2: Numerous colleagues, state and national leaders, and others joined Roden in congratulating Schmitz, honoring his humble attitude and positive outlook. Schmitz will be retiring next week from South Dakota Soybean, but offered some words of wisdom on the importance of working together for a brighter future.
4: Look for the positive things that you can grasp on, and look to change the things that you believe you can, because there is so much opportunity ahead of us, but it takes someone to grasp the mantle and move forward, willing to take a few lumps along the way, but you learn by those and do better the next time.
2: Congratulations to Jerry Schmitz, the 2026 Governor's Ag Ambassador for South Dakota. Reporting for the South Dakota Soybean Checkoff, I'm Pam Geppert.
5: A lifetime isn't measured in speeches. It's measured in actions.
3: Larry Roden spent his life ranching, welding, serving on the school board, as a deacon in his church, a volunteer basketball coach. Long before he was governor, Larry Roden was serving his community. Not for attention, not for headlines. That's just who he is. As governor, he kept serving, delivering the largest property tax cut in South Dakota history, putting $1,000 or more back in families' pockets, reducing violent crime, murder, meth, and robberies by double digits, standing up for life, banning the abortion pill, and defending our Second Amendment rights, earning him the endorsement of the NRA. Some politicians spend a lifetime pretending to be somebody else. Larry Roden spent his lifetime showing us who he is. July 28th, Governor Larry Roden, keeping South Dakota strong, safe, free, and built to last. Paid for by Roden for Governor.

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1: From ABC News, I'm Chuck Severson. The heat dome still cooking large parts of the eastern half of the U.S. New York City saw its first 100-degree day in 14 years, and it felt like 106, says ABC's Sam Champion.
2: The conditions putting strain on the power grid. Outages reported as Con Edison reduced the voltage to keep up with demand. Governor Hochul asking residents to conserve electricity. Washington, D.C. temperatures also reaching triple digits. The U.S. Capitol Police canceling the public viewing rehearsals for a Capitol 4th concert. And Saturday's show now in jeopardy due to the heat.
1: ABC's Gio Benitez at Newark Airport.
3: Delta issuing a heat travel alert for passengers flying through LaGuardia, so keep that in mind. If you are riding the rails, Amtrak reporting several cancellations and some trains operating at reduced speeds because of the heat.
1: Iran holding 6 days of funeral ceremonies and processions for its former supreme leader, Ali Khamenei, killed in U.S.-Israeli military attacks at the start of the war. Questions about whether Khamenei's son, the new supreme leader, will finally appear publicly. ABC's Britt Clement.
4: The secretary of the organizing committee, he said that any decision on whether Mojtaba will attend would be announced by officers of the supreme leader. And really, you know, any appearance by Mojtaba, it would add to this being a moment of resilience for the Iranian regime and really send a message that the regime managed to maintain its strength and unity despite this war.
1: The National Archives in the UK has discovered a rare 1776 printing of the U.S. Declaration of Independence. The UK Archives says the copy is one of just 11 known to survive and the only surviving copy outside the U.S. It says the document was seized when the American privateer Dalton was captured by the Royal Navy on Christmas Eve, 1776. The only known copy seized by military action, an extraordinary discovery, it says. You're listening to ABC News.
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1: The mission to boost the Swift Space Observatory into higher orbit is finally underway.
7: Even with three scrubs in 3 days, this project has moved very quickly.
8: 6 months ago, this was a PowerPoint.
7: Kieran Wilson is with Catalyst, the company that designed and built the Link robotic satellite.
8: In under a year, we're going from identification of a problem, proposal, contract award, to launch.
7: If everything goes to plan, Link will gently take hold of the Swift Space Telescope and slowly hoist it into a higher orbit before it prematurely plunges back into Earth's atmosphere. Jim Ryan, ABC News.
1: An American woman is rowing to Hawaii in record time. ABC's Sophie Flay.
9: Day 42 of becoming the first American woman to row solo from California to Hawaii.
10: Kelsey Fendler is on the brink of history.
11: I'm about 500 miles ahead of the men's record.
10: The 32-year-old close to completing her nearly 2,500-mile journey in less than half the time expected, giving her the world record for fastest rower, male or female.
1: Fendler started the trip from Monterey on May 21st, gaining millions of followers online. She's expected to arrive in Hawaii late this evening. A man who was mistakenly arrested with the help of facial recognition technology is suing officials in Phoenix. Javier Nunez spent nearly a year in jail for murder. Records show he was released after forensic evidence ruled him out. Lawsuit alleges police and prosecutors committed gross negligence. Chuck Severson, ABC News.
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2: Here's your forecast from Watertown Radio and GoWatertown.net. Slight chance of severe thunderstorms this afternoon, otherwise a mix of clouds and sun. High temperatures reach up to 87. Winds out of the southwest, 10 to 15 miles per hour. Partly cloudy skies again tonight. Chance of thunderstorms, lows dip down to about 66. I'm meteorologist Mandy Faluber on Watertown Radio. Currently 73.
3: I'm Dan Loney with Your Money Now. If the roads or airports seem busy this weekend, don't act surprised. AAA says it expects 72.2 million people to be traveling over the July 4th holiday. That would surpass the record 71.8 million from just 1 year ago. Travel by car or by air is expected to hold steady from last year, but people traveling in other ways, like a cruise, is likely to increase. Lamborghini has unveiled a new hybrid performance model of its Urus SUV. The automaker is calling the vehicle the fastest super SUV in the world. The vehicle is a plug-in hybrid electric vehicle, which means it has a gas-powered engine as well as a plug to charge a battery pack for improved electric performance. Anthropic will start a drug delivery program focused on neglected diseases. The AI company announced the effort alongside the announcement of Claude Science, a product designed for drug makers. Big tech companies have long expressed interest in healthcare. Wall Street closed for the July 4th holiday, and that's Your Money Now.
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1: For years, we've been talking about both the positive and negative effects of being on social media. And I would say, by and large, for older adults, social media is net positive. Not all positive, but net positive. Helps them keep in touch with friends and stay social. But for younger people, social media use, especially heavy use, tends to be net negative. In fact, according to this year's World Happiness Report, youth who use social media more than 5 hours a day reported a lower level of well-being. And researchers who study this sort of thing found that many teens wish these platforms didn't even exist, and yet they can't seem to stop using them. Experts we talked to largely suggested two things. Ideally, along with your friend group, take some time offline. Also, try to recurate your algorithm so it shows you posts that'll make you feel good. I'm Dr. Sanjay Gupta, helping you live a better life.
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0: There are still some questions about U.S. soybean planted area after the USDA's recent planted acreage update. I'm John Perkins with a Brownfield Market Update. Speed wins. That's why Stein is focused on delivering higher yielding genetics faster than the competition, and why they release more new Enlist E3 lines than any other company. Stein has yield. Garrett Toy from Ag Trader. Brownfield, there weren't a whole lot of surprises in this most recent round of acreage numbers from the USDA. And Toy says that if you scratch the surface a little bit, part of that comes back to last year's crops.
1: Maybe the surprise for the report was the lack of surprise. Unfortunately, we learned last year that the surprise comes in August when the FSA acres come in. So, what I've continued to tell customers, I think that the survey response rate is only 39%. That was down from 43% last year. So. We knew how bad things were last year with the 43% because of the miss and when the FSA acres came out. But the USDA also said they had 35% because of the increased funding. They increased the survey responder, the surveys distributed, and they felt confident in their data. So they said the data was up around 35%. They felt that was beneficial. But no surprise on acres. Bias going in was a small increase in bean acres, small decrease in corn acres, given everything we went through with fertilizer prices this spring, et cetera, et cetera. The one thing to me, though, as far as priorities going into the report, it's stocks first, acres second, especially what happened last year. We're going to wait until the August numbers and see what the FSA shows, but I still expect bean acres to go up, corn acres to decline possibly. There's about 1.8 million acres that are missing out of the total pool from last year that could potentially show up somewhere.
0: I'm John Perkins with the Brownfield Market Update.
2: On July 22nd, Mount Olive Lutheran Church in Watertown will be hosting the group Common Bond. They're a gospel quartet out of Ashland, Kentucky. They become known for songs that will minister to your heart and speak truth to your soul, as well as delivering lyrics with smooth harmonies, clarity, and a bit of humor. A love offering will be taken to extend thanks for their time and talent. Again, the concert is Wednesday, July 22nd at 6:30 at Mount Olive Lutheran Church, Watertown.

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1: From ABC News, I'm Chuck Sievertson. Defining patriotism as something more than just your country that includes those who criticize sometimes. New York City Mayor Zohran Mamdani, marking America's 250th birthday tomorrow.
2: There are some who respond to those who ask for more from America with a simple refrain. Love it or leave it, they say. But patriotism has never been about pretending our nation is without flaws. Patriotism is every act of righteous dissent.
1: Mamdani talking about what some over the years have called American exceptionalism.
2: America is exceptional because here, nothing is fixed into place. The frontier may be closed. We may have walked on the moon. But the work of fulfilling the values first enshrined in the Declaration of Independence, that work endures, and it belongs to us all.
1: New York mayor saying that those who try to divide Americans are using the oldest trick in politics. It's so hot, this PA announcement on Washington's National Mall in the past hours.
3: Attention, fairgoers. The event has been postponed.
1: Telling people to leave the Great American State Fair because it's too hot. 100 degrees. Real feel? Don't ask. They plan to reopen at 5 p.m. Eastern. A man's charged in the Lincoln Memorial reflecting pool mess. U.S. Attorney Jeanine Pirro was asked by a reporter.
4: Did he have any tools or was it just his bare hands?
5: Right now, we believe it's his bare hands, both hands.
4: So does that indicate in your belief that it was probably damaged before, or do you believe that he...
5: Oh, he damaged it.
4: Further, but do you believe it had already been damaged before?
5: He damaged the pool.
1: Attorneys for David Hearn say that he's innocent and a scapegoat for the administration's failures. Federal appeals court clears the way for the Trump administration to get the immediate replacement of the slavery exhibit in Philadelphia. The city is appealing. There is an increase in ads in Brazil for bets on World Cup games and a hike. Also, a number of people seeking care for gambling addiction. You're listening to ABC News.
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1: Massive security plans in New York, Washington, and Philadelphia for America's 250th July 4th celebration. ABC News contributor, retired Secret Service agent Don Mihalik, calling the threat situation unprecedented.
8: Lone wolf actors, foreign state actors, cyber threats, all coming together on this birthday that America is trying to celebrate. And for our foreign adversaries, it feels like they would love to disrupt the American birthday and cause a disruption to embarrass America.
1: He says officials are also handling the heat situation. Conservative politician Keiko Fujimori is declared winner of the presidential runoff in Peru, dominated by people's concerns over surging crime. In Venezuela, crews from around the world are digging to find survivors of last week's back-to-back earthquakes. International Red Cross Emergency Response Director Rafael Velasquez Garcia.
9: Now we have to reconstruct people's livelihoods. We have to help people help themselves, making sure that they have access. Our people on the ground, our teams on the ground, are telling us that they're considering a vector response. They're worried about water and sanitation, lack of access to clean water.
1: What the Red Cross official calls the golden window that closes for search and rescue operations is starting to get smaller and smaller. Ahead of their wedding tonight at New York's Madison Square Garden, Taylor Swift and Travis Kelce announcing a donation of $26 million to 20 charities across the U.S. Food banks, children's hospitals, music education programs, and more. Chuck Sievertson, ABC News.
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11: It's Friday afternoon, July 3rd, and this is AgriTalk. Welcome to AgriTalk. I'm your host, Michelle Rook. Well, markets are closed today for the July 4th holiday, so today we celebrate our 250th birthday by looking back at 250 years of agriculture with Susan Stroud of Noble Ag. We'll recap some of the major milestones in the industry and how they have shaped agricultural markets. That's right after we get an update on fertilizer markets with Josh Linville, Vice President of Fertilizer for StoneX, including this week's presidential executive order lifting the countervailing duties on phosphate fertilizer from Morocco for 8 months. Josh, thanks for joining us.
12: Absolutely. Thanks for having me on just the day before we get to go celebrate. It's
11: Happy holidays.
12: My youngest has done his part in making sure we keep the fireworks industry alive for another year.
11: Yeah, that was never my thing, but I guess hats off to those that do it. Well, talking about fireworks, let's talk about the fireworks that we saw in the fertilizer, I guess, industry this week in terms of headlines, several headline stories impacting the fertilizer market or the fertilizer industry in general. I gave you the first one off the top, the president's executive order on CVDs on phosphate fertilizer for 8 months. All right. Why did he wait so long to do it, first of all?
12: That was my very first question, and I can tell you right now, I don't have an answer to it. And here's what's really frustrating about it. I always want to make clear, I appreciate the focus on the fertilizer market. This is the first time I think we've ever had this much focus on our marketplace, and it's a very important marketplace, right? Without this, we don't grow our crops, we don't feed our people. So the attention is fantastic. But why the timing? When you look at our phosphate price versus the rest of the world, and again, I am going to use the term cheap, and I mean quotation mark cheap, there's nothing cheap about it. But right now, our NOLA, New Orleans, Louisiana DAP price, is the cheapest FOP price in the world versus major price points. So we're already well priced. A year ago, yeah, we were a huge premium. This is when we needed this help. And we're getting it 12 months later. It just doesn't, the timing doesn't make sense.
11: Yeah. Was this a political move, you think, ahead of the election or not?
12: It's hard to say it isn't. Let's face it, timing matters, right? You're seeing a lot of things starting to happen, and we all know midterms are just around the corner. So I think there is a political part of that. But I also got to give a little grace. This administration probably didn't know fertilizer even existed before several months ago.
11: Okay.
12: And they've been drinking from the fire hose trying to learn, and I think it's just taken them a while to really get that stone rolling. So, again, I don't want to be so jaded and be like, oh, it's terrible timing, and all, it's not going to help, and all this other stuff. It's a great move, but it's just, it's been frustrating how slow it's been to kind of understand the industry and figure out what's been needed.
11: So, Josh, USDA says this action will lower phosphate fertilizer prices by around 22%. Will it really have that kind of an effect?
12: Could it? Yes. Do we expect it? No. Unfortunately, when you look around the world, global supplies are still incredibly tight. You've got China, the largest exporter in the world, still not showing any sign of returning to the export marketplace. The Strait of Hormuz has been shut down for 4+ months. Not only does that mean Saudi Arabia, the third largest exporter, has been out of the market for 4+ months, the biggest input cost for phosphate that's variable rate is anhydrous and sulfur. Half the world's sulfur comes from there that's tradable. A big chunk of the world's anhydrous comes from there. So now that that's open, it is going to help lower those prices. It's going to help us all of that little bit of the mystery that's in the marketplace. But we've done so much damage, and we're already a cheap price versus the world. So I think that we will get tons from Morocco. We're going to be their worst option, but I think they will, quote unquote, reward us for removing the duty, for removing the tariff. But I don't think it's going to be this massive flow that folks believe it's going to be. I don't think it's going to be the price correction that folks are talking about. I hope I'm wrong for the American farmer. I truly hope I'm dead wrong and I have to eat crow the rest of the year, and I'll happily eat it. I just don't expect it today.
11: Current USDA analysis also indicates American farmers could save about $1.82 billion annually through lower phosphate fertilizer costs as these extra supplies enter the U.S. market. Is that an accurate assessment?
12: Oh, I'd have to go run some calculations to see. I mean, obviously, if you can drop the price, you know, 22%, that's a very, very sizable cut with where prices are today. I just think it's the, I don't have the confidence that it actually happens. If we see phosphate prices fall, it's going to be because the rest of the world falls first and drags us down with it. Because again, demand has been very poor. The expectation is that demand this fall is going to be incredibly poor. India is typically a major, major buyer. Their monsoon season forecast doesn't look very good, so that could hurt their demand. There are paths to lower prices. I just don't think it's directly tied to removing this duty.
11: On top of that, USDA on Wednesday announced $500 million for the Fertilizer Investment and Expansion Program to strengthen the fertilizer supply. They call it the Fields Program. They're going to take money out of the CCC to support construction and expansion of some of these domestic fertilizer production facilities. $500 million, is that going to make any impact at all?
12: If you give all of that money to one company, that's a decent start to a down payment for a new nitrogen production facility. So ultimately, no. And unfortunately, $500 million is expected to be, you know, shopped around to a lot of different companies. I think I saw the number was like, it's going to be like $10, $15, $20 million each industry. Now, listen, for us, that's a major amount of money. That's life-changing. I'm never talking about fertilizer again if that sits in my bank account. But when you think about the investment it takes to build a new nitrogen production facility, urea being the one that we need the most of because we import over 5 million tons per year, that new facility is going to cost you $4 or $5 billion. $500 million is a drop in the bucket for that investment. So my fear is they're going to sink all this money in the industry, and it's going to go to things that are somewhat unproven. Maybe they don't quite do what they think it's going to do. Some of it will go to the places that may just never have plans of actually being built. I'm afraid that this is money that's not going to have the impact that they believe it will. Again, a great notion. It's just the follow-through. It really makes me scratch my head and ask questions.
11: Absolutely. And how long does it take to build a plant, for gosh sakes?
12: Years. Year. I mean, from the moment that you say, we are going to build this, you've got to go through the engineering, the blueprints, and then you got to find the land, you got to develop the land and pour the concrete and build the entire operation, not to mention the rail, the truck capacity, if you're close to a river, the river capacity. This isn't a project that happens over 3 to 6 months. This is a years-long process.
11: Yeah. I just feel like they feel like this is like eggs and high prices for the egg market, and we're just going to fix that overnight. They're trying to do it with beef. They're trying to do it with fertilizer. And like you say, this takes time to do these things. The last headline, USMCA talks held on July 1st. The U.S. decided not to renew the agreement. It's in its current state. We'll have annual reviews now for the next decade unless we can agree on an extension at some point. Could this impact the price of potash or the amount that we get from Canada?
12: Yes. So when you look at the U.S. is highly reliant on imports from the rest of the world, but fortunately almost 90% of those flows come from Canada. So as long as we maintain good relations with our neighbor to the north, we are in fine, fine shape. Unfortunately, that hasn't been the case under the Trump administration. One of the things that he threatened was tariffs against Canadian potash. Fortunately, potash has always been protected under this agreement. So while there's a lot of talk and still some confusion on what was and wasn't put in place, our point of view is that potash has never seen a tariff on it. However, now, if this agreement cannot be ran through, if it starts to fall apart, that absolutely can mean that if he decides he wants to threaten Canadian potash, now it's in danger. Now it can start to slow that pace. And unfortunately, when we see these sorts of things, it's rare that we actually see the tariff being borne by the country it's placed upon. It's generally on the buyer. And in this case, I'm afraid if we go down that road, that higher cost, that duty rate, is ultimately going to be paid by the American farmer.
11: Not good news. Let's hope we can get this thing negotiated out here in the next couple of months. Thanks so much. Josh Linville with StoneX. We'll be right back with more AgriTalk.
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11: And welcome back to AgriTalk. I'm your host, Michelle Rook, with Josh Linville with StoneX, Vice President of Fertilizer. Well, we've been talking about some of the headlines that have been impacting the fertilizer market, the fertilizer industry. We cannot leave out the Strait of Hormuz and what's been happening with the Iran war. And I think, Josh, you and I have talked about this several times. And let's get an update. We talked about the Iran peace deal, the reopening of the strait. Do we have fertilizer moving through the strait right now?
12: Yes, we do. Finally, after months of a standstill, fertilizer vessels are flowing through. We are seeing urea vessels flow through. We are seeing phosphate vessels flow through. Things are picking up, but it's important to note we're not back to normal. There's still some ships that are sitting behind the strait who are unwilling to risk it without the insurance in place, without the guarantees in place. But the simple fact that we have these tons finally flowing is a big reason you're seeing global nitrogen, global urea values falling off like you are. There was a glut of product, nearly 1 million tons of urea sitting on vessels behind the strait when it shut down. That doesn't include all the tons sitting in the manufacturer warehouse. Well, now the strait is opening during one of the quietest demand periods in the world. You have this massive amount of product now starting to flow out, and nobody wants it. That's been a massively bearish event and a huge, huge win for farmers out there.
11: Now, we did have prices actually starting to fall even prior to the Iran peace deal and the strait reopening, though, didn't we?
12: Yes, we did. And again, I think some of that was the expectation that this war can't last forever. The strait can't stay closed forever. The market was starting to kind of normalize this whole situation. But ultimately, it was that shift to the quiet period. It just had been worrying about that even if everything stayed the way it was, when you start to get into that late June, July time period, demand falls off the face of the earth. You have to wait until basically South America is ready to roll on their side, and they've still got time on their side. This is why we see these seasonal lows. So I think the market was looking at it and saying, listen, we understand what's coming. These prices are incredibly high. Let's go ahead, take our profits while we have the opportunity. Don't get cute about it. And then you start to see a sell-off. So prices were already in decline. The fact that China started to open up their export conversations and the strait started to reopen with peace talks, it was a great combination during the perfect time of year.
11: And nitrogen, i.e. urea, that has had the biggest price impact here?
12: Yes, from their highs, we have seen global prices down anywhere from 50 to 60%. So a major, major shift lower.
11: So what about some of the other products? Let's talk about phosphate.
12: Unfortunately, we have not seen any reaction from that marketplace yet. And that's important to note, yet we haven't seen a whole lot of business. And that's not normal for this time of year. Again, it's a

0: if you drop the price, it shut down production. It's actually worse for the industry. Now, with the demand down, with those supplies returning, and with those costs going down, that reduces the price for that actually allows that price to start to depreciate. That's what we're hoping is truly going to start putting some bearishness in the phosphate. A lot of everybody out there is focused on the whole countervailing duty rate against Morocco. We're focused on production costs, and that does look better than what it did a few short days ago.
1: Yeah, let's hope that that continues to improve. What about potash? I know we're at the time period where we look at summer fill price programs. What are you seeing?
0: So we've had the summer fill programs come out. It sounds like a very solid uptake, and that's because the price hasn't really changed. When you look at our current prices versus where they were last year, very, very similar prices, and that's very, very much been the potash market. Steady, calm, reliable. The prices don't go sky high. They don't fall through the floor. They don't see all this volatility we've seen in urea and we've seen in phosphate. So when the programs came out, everybody kind of bought into it and said, yeah, you know what, that's close enough. Let's go ahead and jump onto these programs. And they were a little bit higher than what I wanted to see. I was hoping for a little bit more of a discount, but when you consider what it costs to move product from point A to point B around the world with diesel fuel and everything where it's at, it makes sense it would be a little bit higher than what the expectation was. So I think that potash will remain steady. We still see a global market that's very well supplied.
1: Yeah. So we've talked about the impact of the Strait of Hormuz reopening, the impact of China maybe increasing some of their exports of product here in the wake of the peace talks or the agreement. The thing that we haven't talked about is India. That has a big impact here on prices too, right?
0: Yes, it does. So they just in recent weeks wrapped up a 1.7 million ton urea purchase. And typically you can kind of get an idea of like when are they going to come back and how many tons are they going to come back and get. This next one that they do is going to be very, very questionable. And the reason is their monsoon season. The Indian farmer doesn't see all this price volatility around the world. The Indian government sets the price low and it keeps it steady. Well, if we're all sitting there with prices extremely low on fertilizer, our demand isn't going to change. However, the super El Nino that everybody's talking about in the weather groups, it does sound like it's going to have a negative effect on their monsoon expectations. That moisture isn't going to be nearly what it normally is. If they are right, and it is a percentage of whatever normal is for their monsoon, that is what can impact their demand. That is what can lower the farmer demand for nitrogen, for urea. And if that starts to slower, they have more supplies in place, they don't have to come back as quick, or they don't have to come back for as many tons. Again, if India kind of disappoints from a purchase standpoint, that's another bearish feather to put in your cap.
1: Yeah, well, a lot of things have to click into place here before we hit the 2027 season and the fall application season. What do you see for this fall and through 2027? Do you think prices are going to moderate or will they stay elevated?
0: I think it's going to depend on which one you're talking about. I think when we look at urea, I think there's still a chance we could see prices slide a little bit from where we are. I think there's a better chance we slide before we go up, but I think that there's more price upside than there is downside. And what I mean by that is right now we're celebrating the Strait opening, China exporting, all these good things happening that's great for supply and great for lower prices. Do not forget about the impact and the damage we've done to the market for the first 6 months of this year. That is still something we are going to work through for the rest of this year and probably into spring of next year. So while we're down significantly, I still think the average price is going to be higher than what recent years have been. Phosphate, if we can keep, the Strait open, I do think that we see prices there starting to slide as we start getting closer and closer to fall. And unfortunately, if the prices don't fall, I think you are going to have a devastatingly low demand this fall because farmers just, they're either not going to be able to afford it or they're going to refuse to afford it. And I think demand this fall could be as bad as we've ever seen or significantly worse. And potash, from a price perspective, I think it's going to hold steady. It's in line with where it should be. The biggest danger to the potash market today is actually phosphate. Because for a lot of farmers, I'm not going to apply potash in the fall and phosphate in the spring. I'm not paying the extra money. We're not going to do the soil compaction. All the reasons behind it. If phosphate demand is down, it's much easier to say, you know what, let's just skip potash too, because I've kept both at good levels.
1: So this is not a U.S. phenomenon. This is global. And in fact, some of the global prices for fertilizer components have been higher than the United States prices. So what's the global impact?

0: of supply, the lack of supply, and the higher prices on global acreage, do you think?
1: Well, that's a lot better question for a person. Just pair it with smarter people around, like I'll let him say.
0: Yeah.
1: But so far, we haven't seen a major shift. I know when you start to look at places like Australia, there's been a little bit of a drawback on wheat acres and whatnot. It's not to sit there and say there isn't an impact. I just don't think it's as big as some people say that it's going to be. However, I will say the one thing that's been surprising, bringing it back to like the nitrogen market, our belief right now, and it's a working theory, we don't have the data to back it yet, but we believe global demand and application rate of nitrogen is down, let's say 2, 3, 4, 5% from normal. And the going thing has always been farmers will not cut back on nitrogen because that's going to devastate their yield. I think this year the farmers sat there and looked at the prices and looked at supplies and said, fine, if you're going to tell me the price is too high, I agree with you, and I'm going to cut back a little bit, save some money.
0: When you look at corn prices versus some of our major fertilizer components, it's kind of dangerous right now in terms of we're kind of at all-time highs in terms of those ratios, aren't we?
1: We are. Phosphate is within a couple bushel of setting the all-time high that was put in place in 2008. Urea has corrected quite a bit, but it's still on the high side. And the unfortunate part of it is the grains and the fertilizer seem to be trading completely disconnected. And I know Arlo, one thing that he started the year off by saying is there's a lot of carryover inventory that's going to weigh on us. And if we have a big crop, that's going to hurt price. And that's exactly how it's played out. We didn't like it, but it's how it's played out because it's looking at its own S&D. Fertilizer, with all the problems that we've had, is sitting there saying, with all the acres that are still being planted out there, which was what we've seen, that means my S&D remains tight and my price remains high.
0: All right. Appreciate you as always, Josh Linville with StoneX. And when we return, Susan Stroud with Noble Ag is in to celebrate 250 years of agriculture.
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0: Let's head to the markets page at profarmer.com and recap Thursday's market closes. September corn up a quarter at 423, Dece down three quarters at 441 and a half. August beans 3 cents higher at 1136 and a quarter. November down 1 and a half, 1147 and three quarters. September meal down 40 at 303.10. Soybean oil up 3.6634 with September SRW wheat down a quarter, 599 and three quarters. HRW up 3 and a half, 638 and a half, and spring wheat up a quarter at 618 and three quarters. Dece cotton down 72 points at 77.12. August live cattle futures down 260, 239, 22 and a half. October down 242 and a half at 234.30. August feeder cattle 352 and a half lower, 360, 62 and a half. And August hogs up 170, 96.75. That's closes. For more information, go to profarmer.com.
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0: Welcome back to our AgriTalk special celebrating 250 years of agricultural milestones and their impact on the markets. Joining us is Susan Stroud with Noble Ag. Well, Susan, thanks for joining us. I know you put together a chronological history of the major eras in agriculture to celebrate the anniversary of America. We're going to detail some of those today, but one of the things you said is agriculture has been kind of part of the story from the very beginning, right?
13: Yeah, it's really interesting. And, you know, right now, as we're going into the fourth and we're talking about 250 years of the United States, but American agriculture, it didn't begin 250 years ago. It became, you know, it was really important long before independence, our independence, and a lot of that, it goes back to the native people that were here that were already growing corn, beans, squash, and other things. In fact, they actually had a rotation of sorts called the Three Sisters. I think that some of these things are really interesting, but you know, when we think about America and we think about our founding fathers, we think about the Declaration of Independence and all of these other things, but in reality, most of our founding fathers were actually farmers themselves. In fact, George Washington called himself a farmer before almost anything else. And he had detailed farm records at his home in Mount Vernon. He was also experimenting with crop rotations. And he became an early champion of working mules of all things. And then Thomas Jefferson, he was an independent farmer as well. He was known for soil improvement and some of those things that he experimented with. And he also has a famous quote, Those who labor in the earth are the chosen people of God.
0: Interesting. Well, you have kind of detailed these or laid these out in eras. So you just described era number one, Native Ground and the Republic of Farmers. That was pre-1776 through 1830. All right, so the second era is King Cotton and the Prairie Breakers, 1830 to 1865. And that's early 1830s is when cotton was kind of becoming king, right?
13: Yeah, and kind of going back to our founding fathers too, they realized that a country that couldn't feed itself was not really independent. And so that's one of the central themes really in early America. And it's also one that's full of contradictions itself, because while we're talking about liberty as a nation, we are also expanding onto native land. And then you have what was happening in the South. With cotton becoming king. By 1860, cotton alone was 60% of everything the United States exported, but it came at a brutal cost because it relied on slave labor.
0: Absolutely. And then we saw sod busting come into the prairie areas, and that's when corn and wheat started to kind of move west, right?
13: Yeah, you know, John Deere being instrumental with the steel plow, that was in 1837. You had McCormick's mechanical

0: paper. That was a big piece of it. And so, because of those advancements, we saw corn and wheat really move into the West, and we saw that initial expansion of U.S. agriculture. And then, in the mix of all of that, it was 1848, the Chicago Board of Trade opened. So, agriculture became a market on its own.
1: Interesting. Interesting. All right, so then 1865, slavery kind of ends, and we get Era Three, Lincoln's Farm Republic from 1862 to 1896. And for those of us that don't remember our history like me, Lincoln did three major things that really shaped agriculture, American agriculture, right?
0: Yeah, it's crazy. I did not realize that Abraham Lincoln, he was the one that first created the USDA. He actually referred to it as the People's Department, which it made sense though, because this is a country where farming still touched every household. He also signed the Homestead Act, which offered 160 acres to settlers that were willing to live on and improve the land. And then he signed the Morrill Act that maybe I'm pronouncing it wrong, but it created the land grant university system, and that eventually became the backbone of U.S. agricultural research, extension, and then on-farm education. In
1: Right,
0: fact,
1: so
0: shout out to everyone in Iowa. Iowa was the first state that accepted the act, and that is what helped create the Iowa State Agricultural College and Model Farm, known today as Iowa State University.
1: yeah, that's a nice little fun fact for people from Iowa. All right, so then era number four, the Golden Age, the Canal, and the Dust. You chronologically put this from 1896 to 1940s, and it started off with the Golden Age of Agriculture. And talk about why they called it the Golden Age.
0: Yeah, so this is coming right off of when the Transcontinental Railroad was finished, and so this created a westward expansion, and it connected both coasts. Also, a lot of immigration, and then going into this, we also had farmers. Farmers became organized, and so we saw a lot of farmer groups come together. In the Golden Age, so initially the early 1900s, very strong prices, rising land values, growing demand for American ag products. And then the world changed. So we had the Panama Canal that officially opened in 1914. That's a really big deal, and the U.S. played a key role that we would not have the canal without the United States. And then we also had World War I that began. And so, as European fields were turning into battlefields, the world needed food, and the American farmer is really the one that was able to step up in response. And because of it, farmers, they planted more, they borrowed money, and they broke more ground.
1: Yeah, and then after the war ended, that's when we actually went into the Great Depression, right?
0: Yeah, and honestly, the Great Depression, it started farm country before the Depression began. Farm country was already in its own depression. So you have a combination of war coming off of war, and so demand wasn't quite as strong. But then you have the Dust Bowl that's mixed into that. So you have this huge expansion, so it's like a boom and a bust situation once the dry weather of the 1930s settled in. And this was probably the first time that as a nation, that we realized production matters, but land has its limits. And so that was really a time of reckoning for ag here in the U.S.
1: And as a result, Washington stepped in and started to pay farmers to cut production, right? And lift price.
0: Yeah, so this is kind of the point where the New Deal entered the equation. So you have price supports, acreage programs, crop reporting, all of those things, and then also conservation policies too. Part of that also was the Rivers and Harbors Act, which put thousands of Depression-era Americans to work, first building a 9-foot channel project. That was the it created a 9-foot channel in the upper Mississippi, and then it also is where we get our lock and dam system from.
1: There was also an emphasis on conservation at that point in time, and that's kind of where the Farm Bill was born, right?
0: And in that same kind of era, we had Federal Crop Insurance Corporation that started out of an act in 1938. We didn't really see the program kind of hit mainstream or have broad participation until the 80s, but this is really where all of that started.
1: Then we go into Era 5, the miracle of the same acres. This extends from 1940 to 1972. So the idea here was we were going to try to use the same land but make it more productive.
0: Yeah, so, you know, World War II, it pushed American agriculture hard because you needed food for soldiers, food for civilians. We were sending food overseas. And at the same time here at home, we had kind of the things driving the production side of ag were changing really quickly. So you have more machinery being adopted. Really the productivity boom though came kind of right there in the late 40s or so. And it was as hybrid varieties took off. Mm. Then you also have synthetic fertilizer became, you know, more widely available. And as tractors were replacing horses and mules, that's really where we saw a turning point for US ag.
1: Absolutely. Okay, then we go into Era 6, which is boom bust and the policy acre, 1972 to 2005. This is when we started to see exports kind of taking over, right?
0: Yeah, so this was in the early 70s. U.S. ag had the production side of things figured out. We had lots of bushels to sell, and the world began noticing, specifically the former Soviet Union. So USSR came into the world grain market and they found exactly what they needed in the US. They bought huge volumes of wheat and corn, but the thing is that they were buying from different individual companies, and at that time we didn't have any way, those things were not reported or tracked. So they're scooping up all of this grain before anyone realized what was happening. By the time exporters added it all up, the USSR had booked a quarter of the U.S. wheat crop, and the market was completely unaware. The kicker is, though, at the same time, U.S. export subsidies were still in place. So Washington was helping exporters bridge the gap between domestic prices and world prices, and the Soviets were sending the market higher. So as a result, we have the export sales reporting program.
1: Right. Well, we are going to also look at some of the other milestones in the 80s, including some of those of us that remember our parents that went through the farm crisis in the 1980s. We're going to talk about that and all the way up to what we're seeing for policy here in the United States today. That's coming up on AgriPod.
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1: Welcome back to AgriTalk. Susan Stroud, Noble Ag, is joining us here as we celebrate 250 years of agriculture. Before the break, we were talking about the era from 1972 to 2005 and the Great Grain Robbery, which was followed after that by the push in the United States basically to plant fence row to fence row. Talk a little bit about that, Susan.
0: Yeah, that's part of that was part of Nixon's drive. The fence row to fence row is what came out of that administration, and farmers listened. They bought land, they bought larger equipment, and debt was also surging. Unfortunately, things turned sour when Nixon put a brief embargo on soybeans. We saw soybeans actually rally from 350 to a record 1290 by June of 1973. That's when the embargo went into place for a brief moment in time. And what happened during that kind of short-term supply panic, it actually helped set in motion one of the largest competitive shifts in modern global agriculture, and that was the rise of Brazil as the U.S. had embargoed soybean exports. From there, we saw that all of these same forces that had pushed the boom, the farm boom, higher, it started working in reverse. So interest rates spiked and things started crashing down. And this is what we know of, you know, the 1980s farm crisis. It's not history for many people that are listening to this. It's actually a painful memory because they lived it. And it's probably one of the reasons that debt-free dirt, it still means something in rural America. And it's because of what happened in the 80s. And yeah, what came out of that was really a different kind of agriculture. We had fewer farms, they were larger operations, and it really shifted and changed the face of American ag.
1: We also saw this shift basically out of us being a big wheat producer to more of row crop production through biotech crops, right?
0: Yeah, so there are a few different things that kind of caused that shift, but it's also in this era that we started to see soybeans taking off. Kind of a mix of the fact that now producers are relying on tractors for everything. They didn't need to grow the same amount of hay or oats. Oats almost became obsolete at this point because we didn't have horses to feed, or as many horses to feed. You're putting gas in the tank instead.
1: For sure. Then we go into era number 7, the renewable acre, 2005 through to today. And really the big driver here is ethanol and the renewable fuel standard, right?
0: Yeah, so renewable fuel standard signed into law in 2005. It was expanded in 2007. It redefined corn from a feed grain into an energy crop. And ethanol changed everything. It reshaped everything from basis, grain flows, livestock economics, and land values. So, you know, you look at the footprint of U.S. ethanol now, and it transformed these smaller rural communities where you have plants.
1: And then add on top of that, you had China, their rise in global growth and a supportive macroeconomic background kind of added to the super cycle, correct?
0: Yeah, that was kind of RFS, the renewable fuel standard. It really helped feed that commodity super cycle. So it collided at the same time with China's rise. 2008 is when they hosted the Olympics in Beijing, and that's really the point where I think the world realized that this is a force to be reckoned with. So it's one of the bigger demand stories that our country had seen in decades. But then after that, we started to see a lot of shocks, and they came in waves. So, you know, 2012, historic drought in the Corn Belt. Then we get to 2018, and you have the first trade war with China. U.S. losses became Brazil's gains. That was already, we were already kind of headed that direction anyway. And I think a lot of people forget that during the first trade war, a lot of it too, China, it wasn't that they weren't just buying fewer U.S. soybeans. They were buying fewer beans in general. They didn't need as many beans because ASF gutted their hog herd. They lost nearly half of their hog herd over the course of about 18 months.
1: And then COVID hit, right?
0: Yeah, of COVID hitting where, you know, lockdowns emptied roads, ethanol plants were idle, crude went negative, and corn went below $3. But then the back half of 2020 was, we saw China and the corn that it needed and the meal that it needed for its rebuilding of its hog herd. It really is what fundamentally shifted everything because that demand came back. And it was also at the same time that we saw phase one buying and then mixed in back-to-back La Niñas in South America. You had at the same time, too, Russia invading Ukraine in early 2022. Hard to believe that one is still going on 4+ years later. But it really it kind of set off this big move and going back to the policy piece of it and biofuels. Kind of the last piece of this era that is really monumental, aside from what's going on with the second trade war and Iran, is the renewable diesel boom. And that was set off by California's low carbon fuel standard. It took several years to materialize because it was signed into law or an executive order by Arnold Schwarzenegger when he was the governor of California way back in the mid 2000s. But It didn't take off until 2021-22 here, and it really redefined soybean oil demand in the United States.
1: And at the same time, Brazil is expanding in the background and becoming one of the world's largest exporters.
0: Yeah, just kind of perfect storm of things pushed the U.S. to where it is today. But, you know, where we sit right now, we have record large RVOs in the country, and it's one thing that's really helping buoy markets.
1: We have about 30 seconds left. In summary, what are the turning points to you that matter the most?
0: I think the interesting thing is just looking back over time, realizing how impactful anything and everything the government does or has on agriculture. And you know, but food security is national security, and this administration has put that front and center. But as you look at the history of ag over the past 250 years, it's really about, it's agriculture's put into the forefront, and it's because not only can we feed this everyone in this country, but the United States has helped feed the world for decades.
1: For sure. All right, thanks so much, Susan Stroud with Noble Ag. Happy Independence Day. We'll be back on Monday. Sam Hudson of Corn Belt Marketing joins us.
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18: A lifetime isn't measured in speeches. It's measured in actions. Larry Roden spent his life ranching, welding, serving on the school board, as a deacon in his church, a volunteer basketball coach. Long before he was governor, Larry Roden was serving his community, not for attention, not for headlines. That's just who he is. As governor, he kept serving, delivering the largest property tax cut in South Dakota history, putting $1,000 or more back in families' pockets, reducing violent crime, murder, meth, and robberies by double digits, standing up for life, banning the abortion pill, and defending our Second Amendment rights, earning him the endorsement of the NRA. Some politicians spend a lifetime pretending to be somebody else. Larry Roden spent his lifetime showing us who he is. July 28th, Governor Larry Roden, keeping South Dakota strong, safe, free, and built to last. 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
5: Here's your forecast from Watertown Radio and GoWatertown.net. Slight chance of severe thunderstorms this afternoon. Otherwise, sunshine mixed with clouds at times. High temperatures reach up to 87. Winds out of the west, 8 to 15 miles per hour. Partly cloudy skies again tonight. Slight chance of thunderstorms. Lows level off around 66. I'm meteorologist Mandy Faluber on Watertown Radio. Right now, it's 81 degrees.
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0: officially opens on Monday. Will your team make the needed moves? We'll tell you which way the ball is bouncing. 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

0: This is, anybody who's ever been to a San Diego Padres game, whenever they play this at Petco Park, the place comes unglued. I think this would be everybody sing along. Say, I will not go. Turn the lights on. Carry me home. Oh, there it is. An anthem we can all get behind. Small things. Small things. It's good. I think it'll be good. Although, again, one of the things, and I kind of copied this, because if anybody saw Big Cat on one of the more recent podcasts of his, he was talking about one of the things that, you know, the U.S. fans sometimes try to emulate some of the other countries, whether you're, you know, emulating the Brits, trying to make up songs. Like, we can never do that. And his point was, like, lean in to what we're good at, what we absolutely rule at. And one of the things we do amazing things with is heavy metal. And I'm going to go at my number one pick. It's going to be Enter Sandman. U.S. just beats Belgium. Think about this. The players. The night. Take my hand. We're off to never, never land. The stadium. Out there in Seattle Stadium, celebrating the team, everybody going crazy. Oh, if Mo would rock this, he would be out there, Maurice. Oh, this is good, right? Celebration. What an, nothing would be more American than rocking this song. And they've done a great job with their music choices. But they got to get Enter Sandman in there. And by the way, I was on Brian Slagle's recent podcast talking about some of the great music that we've enjoyed throughout the years. And Metallica is one of those bands that probably will never get an opportunity to play the Super Bowl, even though they should. Especially, you just had a Super Bowl in the Bay Area, and you didn't have Metallica be a part of it. Well, listen, they're part of Los Angeles as well. I don't know if Jay-Z ever wants to go out there and make them a part of it, but I implore you, let Metallica be a part of it. So I go Enter Sandman at number one. Alex, what are we doing? Are we going to do, is there any reaction? What are we going to do? We'll do it next. All right, so can I break? Are we out of here? This is going to be the final break of the show. Do I have anything else to promote or anything else? We're going to do some Ask the Pros fantasy football questions. Are you feeling this? Because I am being a part of the Jim Rose Show. Thanks so much for being here. We'll be right back right after this.
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2: Jaylen Brown is headed to the city of brotherly love. The Celtics are trading the former finals MVP to the Sixers for Paul George and a bundle of draft picks. Does the addition of Brown make Philly a legit challenger to New York in the East?
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0: 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And that finally got me. Of all the things, I'm not going to be able to finish. Like, this is crazy. Of all the things that I've experienced today, the Iggy Pop, Welcome to the Jungle, all that stuff. No, it didn't finally hit me until Up All Night. Like, that was when I used to remember. I used to work at the Disneyland Hotel and the Irvine Improv for years. And this is back when Jim was doing the night show, and they would do the Boomtown Rats. And it was like, I remember like that. Even more so than Iggy Pop or anything like that, hearing Up All Night and the Boomtown Rat really, really just brought it home for me. So thanks for doing that. What are we doing? Are we going to do a couple of the YouTube reaction to the song? Speaking of music, a lot of you weighed in on some of the songs that could replace Country Roads. My guy, Horse. Oh, no, that's not it. This is not it. Here, wait, hold on. I'll find it. I got verklempt there for a moment. Mr. 1G. What about AC/DC's Dirty Deeds Done Dirt Cheap? Yeah, that would be great. For Australia. They're an Australian band. The whole point of this was to find somebody American to do this. Yes, I'm sorry. Great song. By the way, Australia just got eliminated here. It's a long way to the top if you want to rock and roll. Probably would have been a more fitting song for them. All right, Stephen Wolf, Fram, 356 American Music by the Violent Femmes. Excellent song. There are some other Violent Femmes songs I could think of. American Music, though, I think this should be part of the mix. I think at some point this needs to make its way into the stadium when the U.S. men's national team is playing. I'm not sure that that's our send-off song, but it's still very good. All right. What about another one? Rick in Chico. He's going to go Rainy Day Woman. Oh, or Everybody Must Get Stoned. I mean, it's a vibe. It's a vibe, and depending on whether we win or we lose, Everybody Must Get Stoned might be an appropriate response for that. Stephen Wolf is back again. Posse on Broadway. Much better. Yeah. Now we're starting to feel it. This is it. Eclectic is always going to work for me. I like the way that rolls. All right, one more. Hot in Here. I said it's getting hot in here. Yeah. Yep. Whenever I do a list like this, I'm going to miss out on some hip-hop representation. I was actually thinking about this during the break. Eminem, Lose Yourself is also another one. That's more of a beginning of the match song than a We Just Beat You, but still Hot in Here. Not a bad one. All right, it's time for Ask the Pros, presented by O'Reilly Auto Parts. Let's get to some of these. Do I just rate them off? What do you want me to do? Adam? Oh, geez, we have a fantasy question. All right, listen, let's do it. This is my level of expertise. Adam, I'm in a 12-team PPR. Goodness gracious. In a 12-team PPR, highly competitive league, Darren. What's my best strategy, and do I hold pat or do I seek trades? Thank you, Darren in Green Bay. Here's my thing is I've been doing a lot of mock drafts and starting to try to get it. And I know everybody's like, hey, are we doing tight end premium? Are we not? I found, especially if you're in the middle of the draft, one of the things that you want to do, I'm starting to hit the wide receivers early and often in this. And I've noticed that even in leagues where I've been just doing some mock drafts, where I'm looking at, hey, let me, because like you try to build layers to your team. You want an elite wide receiver, an elite running back, maybe the elite tight ends if they happen to fall to you at that point. But what I have found that you're better off going wide receiver to start the draft, especially if your league has three receiver positions. That's another thing. Like, this is one of the things that I always want to make sure that anybody who asks me a question like this. Know your settings. I think it is the biggest thing to know whenever you go out there and whenever you're going to be starting a draft. Little things like, do you have two super flex spots? Do you, or just not just flex spots in general? are you starting two or three wide receivers? Because if you are starting just two wide receivers, then perhaps you do want to pivot and go with a running back early. However, I do see that when I've been drafting, I go, you know, I get a couple of receivers. Sometimes I'll go three receivers to start. Sometimes if Brock Bowers falls to the third round, I do want to kind of target Colston Loveland, but it's seemingly impossible because the story's out on him. Stacey Dales was talking about it earlier here on The Jungle, where she was talking about what a player Colston Loveland is really developing to be. And quite honestly, when the Bears go out there, whether they're running 12 or 13 personnel, he is going to end up being their slot receiver. So it's hard to get him. However, when you wait for your running back, you end up with guys like David Montgomery, who's in a new situation in Houston. It doesn't look like he's going to have a lot of competition in Houston. I think he's going to end up being the bell cow running back for them. We saw Jadarius Price be drafted by the Seattle Seahawks. I think that is going to be a guy who ends up moving up draft boards, because right now when you do your mocks, you're seeing him come off the board 9th, 10th, 11th. That's not going to happen. By the time we get into August, we're going to be seeing him creep into the 6th or 7th round. So for me, I want to go wide receiver. Unless you have one of the first three picks in the draft, then the guy I absolutely need, and I say this as a Bears fan, Jahmyr Gibbs. Dan Campbell came out earlier this year, and Dan Campbell is like, look, Jahmyr Gibbs is going to be my bell cow running back. And Dan Campbell's not one of these guys who's trying, like, who lies. Like, as my friend Cynthia Freeland always likes to say, Kyle Shanahan, for instance, is a lying liar who lies. Dan Campbell is not that way. So when he tells you that Jahmyr Gibbs is going to be his bell cow running back, you absolutely better believe it. And for me, if I have 1.01, I'm going to go that. Otherwise, Darren, go with your two wide receivers to start the draft. How about another one? Do we have time? Oh, we got plenty of time. Cool. Was that the only Ask the Pro? Were there more? More Ask the Pros, or do we want... I can't read. I'm not... Listen, do I do the second one? Who is your favorite comedian, dead or alive? Thanks, Bella B. in Calgary. I got to be perfectly transparent with you. Now, Bella B., she's a big fan. We love her participation. We talked about this, and we've talked about this on Twitter. I will give you an answer next Friday. Can I tease that for next Friday? Because I want to make sure that I get, because I tried to do this list before, because she asked, she had a suggestion about, like, hey, can you do a comedian's list? And I said, okay, yeah, that'd be great. And I will sit down, and once I start doing it, I will put five names on a list, and then I will have five different names, and they're interchangeable, and there's a lot of things. I believe that I have my answer. I want to make sure. I want to double check. I do want to say, I was just watching something on Bill Hicks the other day with him, the controversy between him and Dennis Leary, how that sort of got, like, swept under the rug. Like, everybody sort of forgets that. Like, oh, yeah, I forgot. Like, Bill Hicks was the guy who inspired Dennis Leary, and nobody really talks about that anymore. And there are certain people that I remember when I was coming up in comedy that I kind of, not emulated, but whose style that I really liked. Two guys, these are not necessarily my favorite comedians of all time, but like Brian Regan, who is a squeaky clean comic, one of the cleanest of the clean comics of all time, and Bobby Slayton, who is just filthy, inappropriate, all this stuff. I love both of them equally, and they both have different styles, and they do different things. And so I really want to go through it. I want to make sure, Bella, that I give you the correct answer. But I think I know where I'm going to go, but I don't want to say it right now because I want to make sure. I don't want to get home, be on the drive home, be like, oh my gosh, I can't believe that I forgot this person. Skip the last ATP. All right, once again, just want to thank everybody. What a great day this has been. Really appreciate everybody joining us, everybody here. Alex, for indulging me. I am a person who loves to work late. So I was hitting one in the morning. We were sending texts, and we were going out there. Hey, what do you think about this? What do you think about that? Alvy, Lauren, Nick, you guys are an absolute blast. It's been great coming back, getting an opportunity to be a part. I feel like I'm a part of the Jungle family now. Got the list into this. That's a huge one. So now the list is not only gone from the after hour, it's also a staple on Tuesdays of the NFL Network. Oh, the shower beer. I forgot. We can show the shower beer. What else? What else can we do? Like, what can we get away with? What were we foreboding to do that we can kind of get away with right now? Yeah. You know what's funny is Jim had posted, hey Lauren, Jim had posted a Pabst Blue Ribbon on his Instagram feed. And like part of a thing, like he's in Wisconsin now. He's in Wisconsin now. So that was the thing, and it made me think of Lauren's shower beer. But in any event, thank you so much, everybody, for being here. Trent Rush will be here on Monday. I will be back next Friday. List. See you then.
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7: 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Slight chance for storms tonight, otherwise partly cloudy skies. Lows dip down to about 66. Northeasterly winds 5 to 10 miles per hour. Mainly cloudy skies expected tomorrow. Slight chance of rain showers. High temperatures reach up to 82. I'm meteorologist Mandy Faluber on Watertown Radio. Currently 82.
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22: 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From ABC News, I'm Chuck Sievertson. A federal appeals court clears the way for the Trump administration to get the immediate replacement of the slavery exhibit in Philadelphia. The city is appealing. ABC News national correspondent Stephen Portnoy.
23: Critics have said that the administration aims to whitewash and censor the site, removing the images of the beating and shooting of enslaved black men. Critics say it's offensive for the new panels to highlight George Washington's apparent discomfort with slavery and his claim in writing that his servants had a modicum of autonomy in Philadelphia.
22: The court said the new panels that would go up are full of history and acknowledge the evils of slavery. Police in Dearborn, Michigan are investigating a shooting at a shopping mall at Fairlane Town Center. This employee at one of the stores says he heard the shots.
24: When that commotion started and gunshots, everybody panicked and started running.
22: No word from Dearborn police about casualties yet. Heat is one problem for millions today. Forecasters say there could be violent storms in the Midwest, extending to the East Coast, New York, Philly, and Baltimore into tomorrow. Defining patriotism as something more than just loving your country and pretending it's without flaws, New York City Mayor Zoran Mondani, marking America's 250th.
25: At every moment in our past, those who led through exclusion and isolation have tried to win power and enrich themselves by turning us against one another. Division is the oldest trick in politics and the cheapest. But time and again, including 250 years ago, those forces of division have been vanquished by the forces of progress.
22: Months after Belgium's diamond industry won the removal of U.S. tariffs on diamond imports, that industry gifted a giant diamond ring to President Trump. In honor of America's 250th, it contains 321 diamonds, 56 sapphires, 13 emeralds, and 6 rubies. 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
22: Hotel staffers in Houston discovered 3 people dead inside their room after opening the locked door with a special pass key, police say.
28: They found an approximately 40-year-old female deceased from an apparent gunshot wound, apparent self-inflicted gunshot wound. There was also a 6-year-old female and a 9-year-old male, both deceased from gunshot wounds.
22: Houston Police Lieutenant Larry Krausen says it's believed to be a murder-suicide, but investigators will have to confirm that. 4th of July holiday coincides with the first anniversary of deadly flash flooding in Texas Hill Country.
29: The flood-damaged cars and buildings have been cleared away, but the emotional healing is more complicated.
30: Some people might be like, I'm ready to process immediately. Some people aren't.
29: Jocelyn Shamara Barrera is a mental health counselor in Central Texas. Events planned for the weekend in the flood zone are meant to help.
30: Sometimes that's a lot of what people need, is just being together with other folks.
29: To celebrate the nation's birthday and remember the 137 people who died in the flood of 2025. Jim Ryan, ABC News in Dallas-Fort Worth.
22: Some of Travis Kelce's teammates on the Kansas City Chiefs and other pro athletes are expected to attend his wedding to Taylor Swift at Madison Square Garden in New York. Guest arrivals are well underway and Swifties gathered outside. A city permit gotten by the Associated Press shows that the wedding is scheduled to be underway now and could last until 4 a.m. Chuck Sievertson, ABC News.
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1: And welcome to a new week of Calling All Sports. I'm your host, Mark Ovenden. Glad to have you with us. I've been taking a lot of deep breaths the last few days. I wasn't here the last couple of days of last week, I think. What days was I gone? I guess it was Friday that I was not here. No, I was here Friday. But it's just been a struggle here. We've lost several really wonderful people in our lives here in the last few days, and we're going to talk about one of those today. Rod Pattison joins us in the second half of the show to talk about Doug Clark. One of the first people I think I did a story on when I moved here, thanks to Kevin Kiergaard. Just a phenomenal person, in addition to being the best flag man in the history of sprint car racing, as evidenced by the fact that he's in so many Hall of Fames. And so we lost him. Just heartbreaking news. Also heartbreaking news about Eric Thomas, the co-owner of the Sioux Falls City Football Club. And we just had Joe DeMay on last Thursday, and Eric passed away last Thursday night. And so our hearts are broken for so many families and friends out there who have been affected by all of this. There is going to be a celebration of his life tomorrow, of Eric Thomas's, from 4 until 7 at JJ's. So if you're friends of the family, or if you're a soccer fan or whatever, and you want to come out and see other friends at a time like this, I think it might be a really good idea. So anyway, we'll talk with Rod in the second half of the show. And then Augustana hired their brand new volleyball coach this morning, and lo and behold, she's going to be on the show here in the first half. Erica Butte is the brand new volleyball coach, taking over for Jen Jacobs, who was actually on the show last Friday. And we actually had the new softball coach, Colleen Powers, on the show last Friday. So we've been talking a lot of Augustana stuff the last couple of days. So we'll talk with Erica as soon as we come back. Stay with us on Calling All Sports.
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1: And welcome back to the show. I'm your host, Mark Ovenden. 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Hit the archive button, and you can listen to whatever interview you want for the last 16 years. And the exception to that, I think the first two or three months of the show somehow got lost. But most everything else is there, so you can go back and listen anytime you want. All right, I need to get myself in a good mood here. Just like I said at the beginning of the show, we've just lost a lot of people in the last 2 days, and it's been tough. But I've got some exciting news for you, and our first guest of the week she's the recipient of that exciting news. Erica Butte joins us, and Erica, Augie hired a Butte.
8: Well, thanks for having me.
1: I'm sure you've never heard that before, right?
8: No, never. It's a new one.
1: Okay. Thank you for being nice. So let's talk about, because this has been kind of a whirlwind couple of weeks for Augustana, coaching changes and stuff. How's it gone for you? Because you actually, the ironic thing of this is you played for Jen Jacobs.
8: Yeah, a whirlwind for me is probably an understatement. It was actually kind of everything leading up to this, even my first couple of years in coaching. I played for Jen for 5 years. Loved my time at Augustana and Sioux Falls and all of the things. And then I actually headed to Bemidji, where I was the second assistant, and crazy turn of events. And by the end of that first season, I was the head coach. And then led the Beavers all last year. Two weeks ago now. Saw Jen resigned. Like, wow. Kind of crazy too, of course. And then here we are 2 weeks later.
1: Okay, so let's back up here a little bit. Because you were a grad assistant at Bemidji to start with, right?
8: Second assistant. Okay. So very, very similar to a graduate assistant, just without the school.
1: Okay, so your head coach actually passed away. Your assistant coach took over the job. And after a few weeks of that, she was gone. And they asked you to take over as the interim. So you finished up that that first season when you started off as an assistant, you finished up as head coach. Now, they put the job out. They obviously were seeking someone in a full-time capacity. And from what I've been told, you didn't apply for that right away. And they had to kind of come and recruit you to apply for the job. Is that right?
8: Yes, that is correct. I was still like 24 years old, and I was just, you know, didn't really, you know, I took over, helped him through kind of a difficult time in the program, and didn't, you know, totally expect them to, you know, want me leading the program going forward. But yeah, I went home from Christmas break and I got a call from the Bemidji AD, and she's like, why haven't I seen your application? And I was like, well, I didn't really know that was on the table. And then, yeah, I applied, became a finalist, and they hired me.
1: Okay, so this time around, when you saw that Jen had taken a new career change, and we're all excited for her, because that's something she's excited about. But when the job opened up here in Sioux Falls at Augustana, your alma mater, did you feel more comfortable after having been the head coach of the Beavers for a year to move forward, or did they recruit you?
8: I definitely felt comfortable, but they did ultimately recruit me. Obviously, this is very unique timing. Being back at Augie is kind of something, since I was a player there, that was like, oh, futuristically be awesome, you know, to lead the program once I kind of knew coaching was the path that I was taking. But yeah, just having honestly a very good situation here at Bemidji. And when Jen resigned, you know, we're just a little over a month from report day now. I just, you know, was not totally sure I was ready to make the move yet. And then they recruited me and kind of ultimately gave me an offer I just felt like I couldn't decline, with the chance to be back at my alma mater and be closer to friends and family as well.
1: Kind of a no-brainer in a way, but I'd understand you're also feeling a little bit of reluctance just because you'd only been at Bemidji in that head coaching job for a year.
8: Yeah, and again, just very unique timing. I still care about Bemidji and everything, and again, they were super good to me. Took a chance on a young coach with little college coaching experience. Working for Britt, the AD here, is awesome. She's just genuinely a great human and boss, and my players bought in quickly as well. So just a lot of respect, and tried to manage that a little bit. But again, just that opportunity that I felt like I couldn't pass up moving towards Augustana.
1: Right, because, you know, the beautiful thing there, and you know, when I found out this morning they'd hired you, I think the fact that you went there for 5 years and played volleyball there, not that it's certainly not a prerequisite in life that your college coach played at that school, but I think it makes a huge difference when it comes to, you already know what the tradition is, you know what the school's all about. You've got a passion for Augustana before you even come here to coach the first day.
8: Yeah, absolutely. I mean, again, I absolutely loved my time there as a student athlete. And I think the transition should be relatively seamless. Like you mentioned, just know the community, the school, kind of all the things. Like, you know, change, there's always some road bumps. But I think overall the transition should be fairly seamless, which is exciting.
1: Erica Butte is our guest here. She's the brand new volleyball coach at Augustana. When did you get a passion for this sport, and did you play a lot of sports growing up?
8: Yes, I started playing competitively at 9, but always grew up playing the game. My mom is actually on her, I think it's around 15th season as a high school head coach. So kind of grew up in the gym, seeing the coaching side from her, but then along with that, I was a three-sport athlete in high school, volleyball, basketball, and softball, actually, and honestly loved them all, but volleyball is ultimately what I chose to pursue in college.
1: So you grew up with your mom as your head coach?
8: I did.
1: That's always a challenge. I'm curious how it went for you.
8: It was a challenge, but it's also years I wouldn't give up for anything. You know, we were talking volleyball at the dinner table every night, and as you can imagine, there are good nights and bad with that. But yeah, especially towards the end, would not have changed it for anything. It's also just a blessing that everybody gets that relationship with their parent. Like I mentioned, there were challenges that came with it, especially as, you know, a young high school girl, sometimes having your mom as your coach isn't always cool, but, again, especially now, like, it's so awesome kind of having a mentor in the coaching world, that's your mom.
1: Yeah. I mean, seriously, how cool is that, that the first person you can call about stuff is your mom? I mean, because most moms or dads don't get what their kids do.
8: Yeah, absolutely. It's a super special relationship that I'm very, very grateful for now.
1: When did you think coaching might be? I mean, is this sort of almost like a family business that you grew up in? That it was just like, this is what I'm going to do. This is what I love. I mean, has it always kind of been that way?
8: Yes and no. I kind of figured I would always coach to some capacity. Even as a player, I'm sure if you talked to Jen or my previous coaches, I think I did really always view the game from kind of a coach's perspective. Again, just I think that came from my mom being a head coach since I was quite young. You know, just small things like when we were running drills, I think I was thinking about it on a deeper level than a lot of the other players, just like what's the why, what's our purpose, you know, what's the goal of this rather than just getting out there and doing it. But I wouldn't say I was totally sold on doing it for a living. You know, the coaching lifestyle is hard. It's a lot of weekends, especially when you're in season. That's what you're doing. It doesn't really matter what else in your life is going on. So the lifestyle wasn't always super appealing to me, but then midway through college, I kind of started playing a big role in helping with like the Augie camps. I remember after the Augie camps were done, I went up to Jen and I was like, maybe you should do this coaching thing. Hmm. And she was literally like, yeah, no duh, I've been waiting for you to say that. and then I also coached at Kairos, and especially my last year at Kairos, I had an 18s team. So a lot of girls that were headed to go play at the collegiate level soon and really, really enjoyed the age and the level of competition. And I was like, yeah, I need to give out college coaching a try. With my story, the last about 2 years, I definitely know this is what I'm meant to do for the time being and the foreseeable future.
1: Well, it's almost a storybook ending, not ending, it's a beginning because it's back at Augustana, but just the fact that you found your way back here to, you know, home is all in Minnesota, but home is also where you go to college because it's a different set of, I mean, that's where you grow into a young woman. You know, when you're a kid up through high school, you're a kid that's figuring life out a little bit. Your friends and your life is different where you go to college.
8: For sure, yeah. Definitely shapes a big part of who you are and who you become in a short amount of time.
1: All right, so you start 2 weeks from today.
8: Yep. Just this week with, you know, holiday weekend coming up. It's just kind of a crazy week. And then next week, I'm actually going to help my current assistant at Bemidji transition over to the interim role. Then, just trying to make sure this program is in a good spot moving forward. Obviously, super excited to get going with the Vikings, but just kind of paying my respects here.
1: Sure. What's incredibly unique about all of this, even more than everything we've talked about so far, is the fact that you're going to have some players on this team that were your teammates, right?
8: Yep.
1: What do you think about that?
8: It's been a big topic, especially through the interview process and everything. I do feel like this group of seniors really respected me. Like, during my time there, I was the captain and fifth-year senior. With the now current seniors, so I think there's just always been kind of a line of respect there. They're a great group. You could just tell when the team was told on the Zoom call, they're just ecstatic, so that was fun. But when I came to Bemidji, the seniors on the Bemidji team were basically the same age as
1: me.
8: So no, we didn't play together, but still kind

0: transition is going to be relatively smooth, and, you know, the have played with them. We'll set some guidelines and expectations early, and I'm really not too concerned about it going forward.
1: So what do you think of the new floor at the Elmet Center?
0: It's awesome. It's actually two new floors. You have the TerraFlex for volleyball, and then just the actual hardwood, too, getting redone. So it's an exciting time for Augustana.
1: Isn't it exciting to know that the Elmet Center is once again going to be, you know, the home court for volleyball and wrestling and basketball and everything, and it's not, you know, going all over the city?
0: Yeah, I mean, it's going to be a great atmosphere, and just the accessibility and convenience of it all being right on campus, it's fun. You know, packed Elmet, it's not much better than that.
1: Yeah, well, watching high-level volleyball, and the thing is here, another plus for you is your complete knowledge of the conference, because this is not an easy conference to play in. It's the best conference by far in Division II.
0: Absolutely, and that's why I'm still in it. That's another thing, like, yeah, you know, it's my going into third year of coaching, but we're going on year 8 in the NSIC. So, you know, and as a player, I have studied the game and scouted the other teams as well. So, yeah, a lot, but I love the NSIC, and that's why I'm still in it. That competitive level at the Division II, again, level is hard. You can't find it anywhere else.
1: No, like, absolutely.
0: There's not even arguing that. So it's awesome to be a part of, and even in the recruiting process with recruits, it's like, why would you not want to be a part of that?
1: When did you say yes to the job?
0: Officially last Friday.
1: Okay. But they announced it today. I was just curious if you even said yes this morning. That's what made this interview even cooler.
0: No, Friday, and then just needed the weekend to talk to my assistants here at Bemidji, talk to the AD, met with the Bemidji team last night, and then met with the Augie team right after as well last night.
1: Well, welcome home. I guess I'll say that instead of welcome to Augustana. It's exciting to get you back, and we'll do this again. How's that sound?
0: Great. I'll be happy to be back anytime.
1: All right, Erica. Thanks a bunch, and congrats.
0: Thank you.
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5: For the second time this season, the Twins have rolled into the Big Apple to face a New York team on a serious slide. And this time it's the Yankees who have dropped seven straight. Hello everyone and welcome to the Menards pregame lineup card. I'm Mark Chinowski. Back in April, the Twins extended the Mets losing skid to 12 before eventually dropping that series. Tonight, they hope to push the Pinstripes to an eighth consecutive defeat. A dangerously hot day in New York with temps just under 100 degrees. These two teams have been pretty hot at the plate this season. They rank 1 and 2 in the American League in runs scored and are both in the top 5 in a ton of other categories, although New York has struggled some at the plate over their contests. Byron Buxton still not in the lineup for the Twins, while the Yankees have been without Aaron Judge since the end of May due to a fractured rib. He is not expected back until August. Twins are facing the Bronx Bombers for the first time this season, and Mike Paredes gets the ball looking for his first Major League win. He suffered his first loss Saturday when he allowed 3 runs at a career-high 5 1/3 innings versus Colorado. Mike's ERA is sitting at 4.26 on the year. Gerrit Cole could be a pretty good option to snap the Yankees' losing skid. He's 5-0 in 6 starts lifetime versus the Twins, and the one time he did not pick up the victory, the Twins got to him for 7 runs in 2 1/3 innings, including back-to-back-to-back homers by Luis Arraez, Byron Buxton, and Carlos Correa to begin the game, and yet the Yankees won. Twins have not seen Cole since April 16th of 2023 when he tossed a complete game shutout. He missed all of last season due to Tommy John surgery, made his return in late May. He's 2-3 with an ERA over 4, took the loss last Saturday when the Red Sox scored 4 in 5 1/3. So the Twins will have to conquer Cole if they want to make 2 straight wins. Let's rewind to Wednesday in the series finale in Houston. Josh Bell's 2-run homer in the first off of Tatsuya Imai got the Twins off and running. Bell 3 homers in 3 at-bats against Imai this season. The Astros got one back in the bottom of the first off of Taj Bradley, but Cody Clemens cranked out a 3-run round tripper in the second to make it 5-1, and Imai did not even finish that inning. Houston threatened in the bottom half of that frame. First 2 guys reached, but then Taj pitched himself out of the mess.
6: 0-2 pitch. Swung on and missed. He struck him out. There's out number one. Second strikeout for Bradley. Swung on and missed, and he struck him out all this year. He swings and misses, and down he goes. And it's 1, 2, and 3 strikeouts after the first 2 Astros reach here in the second. And Taj Bradley emerges from the inning without a bruise.
5: Yeah, that was part of a stretch where Bradley recorded 10 consecutive outs all via the strikeout, the first Twin to ever do that in a game. Taj went 5 and tied his career high with 11 strikeouts. Trevor Larnach added a 2-run single, which deflected off of second base. Luke Kuechel a solo home run. Cody Lorison allowed 2 runs and needed help getting out of the sixth, but in the end, the Twins won it 8-3, and they've captured 3 straight series on the road for the first time since May of last year. Twins are 42-46, 4 games back of Chicago in the division and 3 out of the wild card picture, while New York is 48-38. They hold the top wild card spot, trail Tampa by 4 in the AL East. The Rays rolling right now, 8 straight wins. Twins want to send the Yankees to an 8th straight loss. Shorter pregame tonight, so for a quick thought on this series opener, we are at Yankee Stadium thanks to Treasure Island Resort and Casino. We say hello to Chris Atterbury and Danny Gladden.
6: And hello right back to this big ballpark in the Bronx. Is boiling tonight. It is hot. It is sticky. Should be a great atmosphere, though, as we kick off the holiday weekend with Twins and Yankees. And, Danny, everybody's talking about this seven-game losing streak. Yankees do get some big bats back in their lineup. They also are allowed to slot some guys back into their normal defensive positions. Ryan McMahon returns, Trent returns. For all the talk of the offense, and we're not sure which Gerrit Cole we're going to see, could this come down to something as simple as who plays better defense? Because the one thing that we're hearing about the Yankees is they've been tossing the ball around a lot.
7: Well, that's been kind of a little bit of their downfall. But don't be confused. Seven-game losing streak. Got swept by the Detroit Tigers, who were just here prior to that. Got swept four by the Boston Red Sox. And the Red Sox were a bad team, but played well. And I'm not sure about the Yankees, and that, yes, they're getting some guys back. It's going to be Cole here, 5-0 lifetime against the Minnesota Twins.
6: Yeah, and we'll see, again, what Gerrit Cole looks like. He has been injured,
7: yep.
6: Missed all of last year, just came back over his last stretch of games. Actually, has not been the Gerrit Cole we know. Gino, 1-3 with a 6-1, 2-7 homers allowed in his last seven games, with the lowest whiff rate of his career, and it's a hot night. We'll see how the heat affects him.
8: Yeah, again, he's not the same Gerrit Cole, but those numbers against the Twins in his career definitely stand out. Something else to look for today, the Yankees leading the American League with 89 stolen bases on the season. We've been at the park thanks to Treasure Island Resort Casino, the exclusive casino partner of the Twins. 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Well, coming up, Chris chats with manager Derek Shelton, who is back in a New York groove. Then later on, the decision to walk Cal Ripken meant RIP to the Twins' record-winning streak. That's in our 91 time capsule. And the bell tolled for the opposing pitching in June. Stick around for that and more here on your home for Twins baseball.
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10: Here's your forecast from Watertown Radio and GoWatertown.net. Slight chance for storms tonight, otherwise partly cloudy skies. Lows dip down to about 66. Northeasterly winds 5 to 10 miles per hour. Mainly cloudy skies expected. Tomorrow, slight chance of rain showers. High temperatures reach up to 82. I'm meteorologist Mandy Faluber on Watertown Radio. Right now, 80.
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8: Welcome back to the Treasure Island Baseball Network. This series versus the Yankees brought to you by Madden's on Gull Lake, Minnesota's classic resort. Earlier today at Yankee Stadium, Chris sat down with manager Derek Shelton, who was in very familiar territory there with the Bronx Bombers.
6: We're here with Derek Shelton. It's a Friday night. It's a holiday weekend. What better place to be than Yankee Stadium? Twins take on the New York Yankees. And I want to start with your time as a Yankee, because we all know in Minnesota about the Yankees and they're the big bad villain. But you came out of college, you were a Yankee minor leaguer, then you managed in the Yankee system. And I would think that being a part of that tradition probably leaves a pretty heavy influence, heavy mark on you.
12: Yeah, it really does. I mean, I think I was really fortunate that I came up in the Yankee organization at that time. Mark Newman was running the farm system. There were a lot of, I mean, it's been very highly touted how many players came out of that system. There were also a lot of coaches that came out of that system, guys that I worked with when I first got in that room. I think there were four or five guys that ended up managing in big leagues. There were another 15 to 16 that ended up coaching in the big leagues, and they developed a lot of coaches at that time. But there are a lot of positives from the way things were run back then to the person I am today.
6: You won a championship in Staten Island, and I would imagine that has to be the type of summer, type of season that would be pretty unforgettable.
12: Yeah, it was great. I mean, it was the first year of the YES Network, so there were a lot of Staten Island games on TV. The fact that we were right across the water from being in lower Manhattan and being in one of the boroughs, and when you're a Yankee team and you're in New York and you have success, it was a lot of fun that summer.
6: Well, now it's a lot of coaching this bunch, managing this bunch, and the offense has continued to roll. Feels like it's a different guy every night. We get into this ballpark. People talk about the dimensions here a lot. Do you have to calm your left-handed hitters down a little bit to keep them from getting too pull happy, or do you just let them rip?
12: No, you just let them rip. I mean, I've been really proud of our offense and how they're going. And yeah, I mean, this park can play very different. It's very gaps. It can play very small. I mean, I was here actually the day it opened. When I was with the Indians, we actually opened up this ballpark, and I think Grady did a lot of good things during that series. But yeah, it's an interesting place with how the dimensions play.
6: You'll face Gerrit Cole, and the name alone speaks for itself, what he's accomplished. He's obviously not right now the Gerrit Cole. He's coming off injuries. He's had an interesting year bouncing back from missing time with the elbow situation. But do you have to approach him as if he's the same healthy Gerrit Cole?
12: You have to approach him like that, because that's in there. And I know he's battling back from injuries, but we're talking about a guy over the course of the last 7 to 9 years has been of one of the top five pitchers in the game, and his ability to execute pitches, his ability to do things is there, and I realize when you're building yourself back up, it's maybe not as consistent as he would like or the Yankees would like, but it's still in there, and that's how we have to treat it.
6: When you have one of these elite guys, it's not just about the stuff. It's about how they compete, how they see the game. Is that something you also have to game plan for?
12: Yeah, I think one of the things that you admire about Gerrit Cole, watching him from afar, is the way he competes. It's something that just is an added ingredient into, how we attack.
6: You were part of the Heat game at Wrigley Field. It's hot this weekend, no two ways about it. You've got a top-notch training group. Is it all about the fluids right now?
12: Yeah, it's all about hydration. It's funny you bring that up. We were talking about that on the bus the other day, the game in Wrigley, because I think it was Astudillo's debut, and he ended the game in center field. I can remember Bobby Wilson being on the bases and not remember being on the bases. Yeah, that was crazy. We got to stay hydrated. It's hot. I mean, it's all throughout the Northeast right now. It's at a different level, and we just got to make sure we try to stay ahead of it as much as possible.
6: All right, lots of water for you, and let's have some fun at Yankee Stadium. We'll send it back to the studio.
8: Yeah, that visit to Wrigley Field just over 8 years ago, that game was on a Saturday, June 30th. The heat index reached 107 down on the field of Wrigley by the fifth inning. In addition to Wilson, you had Eddie Rosario and Max Kepler leaving that game also due to heat-related illnesses. All right, thank you very much to Chris and Derek. Up next on the Menards pregame lineup card, Randy Milligan, the streak stopper. It's our 91 time capsule here on your home for Twins baseball.
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5: We unearth our 91 time capsule Fridays here on the Menards pregame lineup card as we celebrate the 35th anniversary of the 1991 World Series champion Twins. Last week, we listened in as the Twins completed a sweep in Cleveland to extend the team record winning streak to 15. On the next night, June 17th,
20: the Twins hope the beat goes on. More important than winning, 15 straight. The Twins have moved into first place in the American League West, a spot in the standings the Twins haven't seen since the close of the 1987 season. The Twins hope the streak continues here in Baltimore as they take on the Orioles in the opening game of a three-game series.
5: But the pursuit of a Sweet 16 turned sour that evening. The Twins led 5-3 going to the bottom of the ninth. The Orioles plated a run off of Rick Aguilera. They had a runner on with two outs, and Tom Kelly had Aggie intentionally walk Cal Ripken Jr. in order to face Randy Milligan.
21: Aguilera looking to Ortiz. Okay. Here is the set. And the 1-2 delivery. Swing and a drive into the deep left center field. Bucket on the run. He won't get it. Here comes the tying run. Here comes Cal Ripken with the winning run. Electing to walk Cal Ripken with first base open and put the winning run on base, and it backfired as Milligan got the double to deep left center. Scoring both Brady Anderson and Cal Ripken. So the crowd, you think they just clinched the pennant. They're cheering here. Well, for Randy Milligan, that was his fifth double, and it's certainly the biggest one he's had all year, his 23rd and 24th RBIs. He hit it very hard in the gap right between Gladden and Puckett to score the tying and the winning run. So the Twins' winning streak ends at 15 games in a row.
5: Yeah, the Twins were one strike away from number 16. The only silver lining was that Oakland was shut out that night in Milwaukee, and the Twins remained in first place. So the Orioles rained on the Twins' parade. But the next night, after waiting out a 1 hour and 53 minute rain delay, the Twins started a new streak.
21: And the pitch. Curveball hit in the air to center field. Devereaux chasing it down, and he drops the ball on the warning track in deep center field. Shane Mack is being waved on around. The throw coming to the plate is not in time. He scores, and the Twins lead 3-0.
20: Hello again, everybody. From Memorial Stadium, the Minnesota Twins have rebounded from having their 15-game win streak stopped last night when they were defeated by the Baltimore Orioles by a final score of 6-5 with a resounding 9-2 win here this evening as Scott Erickson becomes the first pitcher in the major leagues to win 11 games this 1991 season.
8: Erickson tossed six shutout innings that night, and the Twins were on their way to ripping off four straight wins. Next Friday, we visit the start to the second half of that season in our 91 time capsule. Coming up, it's our storyline from Game 1 of this series at Yankee Stadium here on your home for Twins baseball.
18: 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It's the Twins and KWAT.
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18: And the pitch swung on and hit well. Deep center field, Trammell going back. He's at the base of the batter's eye, and it's over the batter's eye onto the Budweiser deck for a mammoth two-run home run to center field, and the Twins have an early lead.
8: Mammoth indeed. 452 feet off of Josh Bell's bat in the first inning on Wednesday in Houston, the longest home run of the season by a Twin. And Bell started July the way he finished June, and he is the focus of today's storyline. Now, the Twins signed the switch hitter in the offseason to be able to drop him in the middle of the lineup and drive in runs. Bell had a somewhat slow start to the campaign, but his 22 RBI in June was the second most he has ever had within a single month in his career. He picked up 28 hits, almost half of them extra base variety. His average was just under 300, with close to a 900 OPS last month. We asked him what was his key to a rejuvenated June.
30: You know, ending at bats when they should be ended. Feels like I'm hitting a lot less foul balls, driving the baseball the same way that I was the first month, but I feel like the ball's traveling a little bit better. I'm hitting a little bit harder now, so yeah, having success there.
8: Another key was feeling committed to stay with a process he liked, even when the results were not there earlier this year.
30: I just found a routine last year that I really liked. Obviously, the first couple of months, I didn't have the success that I wanted this year, but I trusted the way that I felt at the end of last year, and I knew, you know, after a while, things would turn for me, and, you know, I hit some of the hardest balls, some of the furthest balls that I had in years at the end of last year, so it's nice finally seeing some of the hard work pay off this year.
8: Yeah, that payoff has come in clutch situations, as of Bell's 56 RBIs this year have come with runners on base. The 50 tied for the most in the majors with Andy Pahes of the Dodgers.
30: I mean, I'm just happy to have the opportunity. You know, the guys in front of me have, you know, put me in an awesome position to succeed. It seems like they've worn down the pitcher, too, so they're more likely to make mistakes. And then those positions, I don't know about being clutch and whatnot, but I'll take the numbers and hopefully I can, you know, finish off this year as good as I started with the runners in scoring position.
8: Clutch or not, hot June or not, Bell receives a ringing endorsement from first-year Twins hitting coach Keith Beauregard.
2: With JB, it's just staying the course, and you know he'll tell you that too. Making sure that you know he's getting his work in every day in the cage. He's got a really unique plan that he does. And then from a swing standpoint, it's just tiny things. You know, he's been around the league long enough at this point to kind of know what's worked for him and what hasn't. And we're just there as a resource to get him what he needs every day. It's been great to see him come alive on the left side, but you know that's something that we knew he was close all along. It's not like a thing where he was ever far away with that, but he's been great, and he's a great leader too. You know, he's been great for the younger guys, he's been great for the vibe and the culture as a whole, so it's always awesome to see him do well.
8: Byron Buxton seconds that thought on Bell making an impact on multiple levels.
3: I think the biggest thing is just how positive he is. You know, obviously been around the league, like you said, for a while and going through a lot of different teams and seeing a lot of different things. So it's just one of those where you pick his brain a little bit to see what he done seen, not just from other teams, but also see what he see here.
8: Josh, a great veteran presence with some great production over the last month. Bell has picked up a hit in a career-best 16 straight games on the road, the longest by a Twin since Jorge Polanco's 20-game run in 2019. That is our Twin storyline, and that's a wrap for the Menards pregame lineup card. Series opener from Yankee Stadium around the corner here on your home for Twins baseball.
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7: Here's your forecast from Watertown Radio and GoWatertown.net. Slight chance for storms tonight. Otherwise, partly cloudy skies. Lows dip down to about 66. Northeasterly winds, 5 to 10 miles per hour. Mainly cloudy skies expected. Tomorrow, slight chance of rain showers. High temperatures reach up to 82. I'm meteorologist Mandy Faluber on Watertown Radio. Right now, 80.
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0: This is manager Derek Shelton. The lineup card is completed, my guys are ready, and it's time for Twins baseball.
1: This ball crushed, face of the wall, and see you later, home run. Ryan Jeffers with a three-run shot to left center.
2: Back, track, out of here! Luke Keyshaw's first of the year.
1: Swung on a miss, he struck him out, that's number 10 for Todd Pratt. Bradley has been brilliant.
2: It's that ball high in the air, right field, might have a chance, get up, and out of here! Josh Bell's third of the year.
1: One on and pulled to the right side. Blue for a base hit. Brooks Lee, how about it? And it's 3-1 Minnesota Twins.
0: Twins baseball is brought to you by Target, proud partner of the Minnesota Twins.
1: Now it's a hot, sticky night in the Bronx as the Minnesota Twins, 42-46 on the year, take on the New York Yankees for 10 games over 500 at 48-38. But to hear the locals tell it, the sky is falling. You see, the Yankees have lost seven row. They've lost 10 of their last 12. They'll hand the ball to Garrett Cole tonight. The Twins give the ball to Mike Paredes, hoping that they can continue the misery for the hometown nine. It's the Twins and the Yankees in the Bronx. Dan Gladden has your full starting lineups. We've got the national anthem and first pitch from that big old ballpark in the Bronx is coming up next on your home for Twins baseball. We've got it again. The Minnesota Twins on KWAT Radio.
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2: Well, welcome back to Minnesota Twins baseball on a hot, steamy night in the Bronx. The first Twins taking on the New York Yankees here at Yankee Stadium. But Garrett Cole making his eighth start, 2-3 for the Yankees. For your Minnesota Twins, making his fifth start will be Mike Paredes. Give you the rest of starting lineups, but first, our national anthem.

0: That is the U.S. Army Band with our national anthem. Here's tonight's starting lineup, leading off in left field. Trevor Larnick batting second, and at third base will be Brooks Lee. Cody Clemens, he'll bat third, play second base. Our DH batting fourth, it'll be Josh Bell, always brought to you by Marsden, your hometown cleaning team. Keeping Target Field, that world-class facility, for 17 years and running. We thank you, Marsden. Batting fifth tonight, and at first base, Royce Lewis. Victor Carantini, he'll bat sixth and catch. In center field, batting seventh, Ryan Kreidler. Batting eighth, and at shortstop, Tristan Gray. And in right field, batting ninth, will be Luke Keyshaw. Making his fifth major league start, no wins, and one loss will be the right hander, Mike Paredes. Here's the starting lineup, Boone's New York Yankees. Trent Grisham, he'll lead off, play center field. DH batting second, it'll be Ben Rice. In right field, batting third, Jason Dominguez. Cody Bellinger will bat fourth, he'll be in left field. Batting fifth for the Yankees at first base, Paul Goldschmidt. Batting sixth, second baseman, Jazz Chisholm Jr. Ryan McMahon at third base, bat seventh. At shortstop, batting eighth, will be Jose Caballero. Austin Wells will bat ninth and catch. On the mound tonight, making his eighth start, two wins and three losses, the right-hander Garrett Cole. Umpires, DJ Rayburn, be calling balls and strikes tonight. James Hoy, crew chief, he'll be at first base. Sean Barber at second base. John Lipka, the umpire, at third base. Yankees have taken the field and get started. Here's Chris.
1: All right, Danny, great to be here at Yankee Stadium with you. It's a hot weekend. It's a holiday weekend here in the Big Apple. Yankees have lost 7 in a row. They've lost 10 of 12. And their last 9, they have really struggled here. And so the Yankees trying to get on track. The Twins, meanwhile, of course, 42-46, fresh off a series victory in Houston. They've won 5 of their last 6 series, and they've played very well on the road. This series with the Yankees brought to you by Madden's on Gull Lake, Minnesota's classic resort. And Danny, all the conversation in New York is about, you know, the sky's falling for the Yankees, but the one thing that has always cured whatever ails the Yankees has been the presence of the Minnesota Twins, and they seem fairly confident that this is going to be the Twins of old. I'm not so sure that the 2026 Twins would agree with that.
0: Well, a lot of these guys don't. They're not part of some of the losing tradition that the Twins have had, in particular here at Yankee Stadium and against the Yankees. But a different group, different night, and we'll see how Cole can do here tonight. Labored his last couple of outings, got roughed up early in some of those outings, got beat by the Red Sox, got beat by the Tigers, here taking on the Minnesota Twins.
1: Big key for the Twins in their road success has been scoring early. They've scored in the first inning 6 of their last 9 road games. Larnick, Lee, and Clemens will try to turn the trick against Garrett Cole, who has never lost to the Twins, 5-0 with a 2-4-3. Grisham is back off the IL. He's in center field. That pushes Jose Caballero back to shortstop, where he's a plus defender. Ryan McMahon is also back off the IL. He's at third. Larnick awaits. Cole delivers. First pitch is fouled away, and we are underway in the Bronx, and it's 0-1. The Yankees, for all of the talk about this slump, still have the best ERA in the American League. They've given up the fewest home runs and have the best bullpen ERA in the American League. Cole rocks and fires. He misses up and away, and it's 1-1. One of the problems for the Yankees lately, it hasn't been even the offense or defense. It's been, or the pitching, it's been the defense. It's been horrible for New York. Larnick takes a strike in the count 1-2. 23 unearned runs in their last 12 games, Danny. That is a lot of unearned runs.
0: Yeah, you know, they're playing some sloppy baseball right now, but like you said, getting McMahon back at third, center fielder out there, and Grisham, they're much improved right there.
1: Ball and two strikes. Cole, obviously premier strikeout pitcher. He's still working his way back from the injury that cost him all of last year. And this ball is hit foul past Grady Sizemore up the first base line.
0: Part of the tradition that they do here at Yankee Stadium, they do what we call the roll call. Yankees take the field and the fans out in right field chant a particular player until they tip their cap or acknowledge him. Pretty cool.
1: One of the coolest traditions in baseball because it's completely organic. Larnick watches a pitch just off the outside corner in the count 2-2, good take. it's not like they put the name up on the Jumbotron to get people to do it. It's something in the old stadium, the Bleacher Creatures had started, and it's carried over across the street. 2-2 taken for a called strike three. Larnick heading back to the dugout. He took that really close changeup, but Larnick watches that one for a called strike three. It was dotted. Fastball down and away. The fastball at 98, so still plenty of velo for Garrett Cole. One away for Brooks. Brooks has played four games against the Yankees. He's 6-for-15. Cole delivers a breaking ball, and it drops in for a strike. Twins with the gray pinstripe pants. They've got the dark blue tops, white twins across the chest. Same uniform combo they wore two games in Houston. Lee takes down an in one and one. Talking with Taylor Rogers about what they were going to wear today, and he would say, we have to wear the ones we won in. And then he kind of smiled and said, you know what the Yankees are going to wear. And that's part of their mystique. Always look the same. A little slow roller to first base. Schmidt, one of the best to ever do it, picks it up, flips it to Cole. And there are two quick outs for Garrett Cole. Here's Cody Clemens. You sent me down a rabbit hole on the history of this Yankee uniform today. And it was quite interesting in terms of when the interlocking NY showed up. The fact that they didn't have it on the jersey for a long time. In fact, Babe Ruth never wore a jersey that had the NY on the chest. Had on his hat, but not on his chest. How everyone credits the Yankees with being the first team to have numbers on their jerseys, but it was actually Cleveland and the Yankees the same year, and Cleveland opened 2 days before New York, so they actually did it first, but they did in Cleveland, Danny, so that never registered on the historical scale. Cody Clemens awaits. First pitch high.
0: You know, they were one of the teams that, remember, they would issue their numbers out. Babe Ruth, number three. He always batted in the three hole in the lineup. So DiMaggio, five, batted fifth.
1: Carrick, four. 1-1, swung on a miss, 1-1. Can you imagine the analytics guy saying, well, yeah, we really want to drop Ruth against righties down into the seventh spot?
0: You wouldn't know that until he showed up and got a new number on your back. But also, I think they're the only team that still do not have the names on the back of their jerseys.
1: Yep. Strike called, and they count 1-2. The thought was always that you'd know who they were. They're Yankees. One ball and two strikes to Cody Clemens. Knows a thing or two about the history of this franchise. 1-for-11 in this ballpark. And he swings and fouls. Count 1-2.
0: You think he saw a few as a kid growing up with his dad?
1: He said he was pretty young here. He remembers the Houston era more.
0: Okay.
1: But he was here. And certainly has come back with his dad here to some of the events. Cody's such a student of baseball history. Cole's 1-2. Swung on and fouled again. When you look at this matchup, it's easy to take a couple of soft narratives. One is the Twins never beat the Yankees, and you can roll out all the numbers. The other is the Yankees are scuffling. But one is, these are the top two offenses in the American League. This ball hit high in the air, left center field. A lot of room out there. Bellinger chasing after it. He's at the base of the wall, and it's gone into the opposite bullpen for a home run. Well, on cue, the team that has scored the most runs in the American League this year gets an opposite gap home run from Cody Clemens, and they lead 1-0. And the Twins score a first inning run for the 7th time in their last 10 road games. 15th of the year for Cody.
0: Breaking ball. Boy, he squared that up pretty good.
1: You were talking in Houston about what a complete hitter he is, including the opposite field power on display there.
0: And that's the biggest part of the ballpark here.
1: Josh Bell is now the hitter, takes a strike. A 318 on the left field line, 314 down the right field line. It's just 385 to right center, but 399 cavernous to left center field. The 0-1 is low, and the count is 1-1. And you've got 408 to straightaway center field. Behind center, of course, Monument Park. Early lead for the Twins. This place goes quiet as Bell pokes one just foul up the third baseline. They play McMahon way over at shortstop, so there's a ton of grass over there. Talked about the home runs for Garrett Cole. He's given up 8 now in his last 8 games, this being the 8th. One nothing Twins. Here's the pitch. Popped off the hands, foul, third base side. It's going to clear the Twins dugout, land in the lower bowl. Ballpark still filling in. People commuting in. Looks like everybody, I don't know if they're giving a white t-shirt today, but there's a whole lot of them out there right now. White jerseys, white t-shirts. Almost like a whiteout. 1-2 yet again. That's wide. Josh Bell has hit safely in 16 straight road games. Almost halfway to the franchise record held by our colleague Justin Morneau, who hit safely in 34 straight road games. 2-2, taken just off the plate. Garrett thought he had him looking. Started to walk down off the mound, but no challenge from Austin Wells. It was low. So 3-2 to Bell. Cole shrugs his shoulders. Pitch number 22 of this opening inning. Taps the rubber and delivers. Swung on and fouled down the right field line. Hit it well into the right field corner, and the count stays at 3-2. Josh Bell has played now in 13 games here. It's his 12th start at Yankee Stadium in a variety of visiting uniforms. Hitting just a .179 in this ballpark with one home run. The power he put on in the display he put on in Houston, he can hit the ball out of any park. But his pull power in particular plays here at Yankee Stadium with that beckoning right field. The string is out on Bell. Two outs, empty bases. And the pitch is swung and a missed, and down he goes on strikes. So Bell strikes out. It's the second strikeout of the inning for Garrett Cole. He eats 99 on the gun as he sends Josh back to the dugout, but the Twins score early on an opposite gap home run off the bat of Cody Clemens. So it's 1-0 Minnesota as Mike Peretta makes his Yankee Stadium debut. Well, you can't spell triple without Trip. 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
1: Well, Bryce Miller is on target. Yesterday, the Mariners' righty pitched 7 scoreless innings in a 1-0 win over the Angels. He allowed just 2 hits, didn't walk a batter, struck out 8. Across 8 starts this year, Miller a 1.71 earned run average. His whip is .66. It's brought to you by Target, proud partner of the Minnesota Twins. So, Bryce Miller getting it done for a Mariners team. We just keep waiting for that Mariners team to run away with things, but it doesn't seem like that's going to happen in the American League West. Well, Mike Paredes has to be excited. Danny, I ran into him walking around the streets of Manhattan earlier today. He comes from the furthest opposite reach of the country in San Diego, but for everybody who's ever put a glove on and has ever thrown a ball over a plate at any level, pitching in Yankee Stadium is a pretty big deal.
0: Yeah, I would say this is a pretty good arena to kind of have a start under your belt, get that first at bat, be able to come here and just kind of take in the sights of this gorgeous stadium.
1: Trent Grisham back in the lineup. He missed 18 games with a hamstring issue. Great power from the left side. No batting gloves. Big mustache. And the first pitch is high. 1 ball and no strikes. Mike Paredes' strength has been just how unflappable he's been. And he's thrown a ton of strikes. And he'll have to keep that up here today. Doesn't get a lot of strikeouts, but he's in the zone a lot. They play a pull shift on Grisham. Grisham pops this one up high down the right field line and into the seats for a souvenir strike one. Obviously, this Yankee lineup looks a ton different without Aaron Judge. You throw in the fact that Stanton hasn't been playing. He's not in the lineup. And then just up and down the lineup, they've been slumping, hoping that the return of Grisham and McMahon can help this offense that has averaged just 2.6 runs a game and hitting just a .173 over the last 12 contests. 1-1, fouled away. And even with that slump, Danny, it's important to remember, this is a team that's second to the Twins in runs scored. They lead the American League in homers and walks and stolen bases. They're top six in on-base percentage. They lead in slugging and OPS. So this is still a very good offense, just having a rough week.
0: Yeah, they're just, you know, running a little bit of tailspin. Every team does that. But with that being said, they're playing the Twins right now, and Twins are a good road team right now.
1: Indeed they are. The 1-2. It's taken just low, and it's two balls and two strikes. Brooks Lee lines up essentially at shortstop here with a major shade on for the lefty Grisham. Early in his career, known as a fleet-footed defender, he's turned into a great power hitter. 1-0, swung on and pulled foul up the first base line past a lunging Royce Lewis. 2-2. When you come back from a hamstring, Danny, is there any concern or is there something you're worried about cutting loose in the box?
0: Well, I think a lot of it, you know, Chris, depends on the severity of that hamstring injury. Light, medium. I would think that, you know, he's been well tested and most likely won't exert himself, will kind of play running the bases under control.
1: There's the two ball, two strike count, and it's on the way, and it's high, 3-2. So it's Grisham, then Ben Rice and Jason Dominguez. Twins up 1-0. We're in the bottom of the first in the Bronx. Three balls and two strikes, Grisham. And the pitch swung on and popped high in the air, right field. Keyshaw going back. He's at the base of the wall. That one's into the seats. Welcome back, Trent Grisham. There's your liftoff. It's 1-1 on a leadoff home run from Grisham. Now nobody in the American League hits more home runs than the New York Yankees, and Trent Grisham missed 18 games, and he welcomed himself back with his ninth round trip of the year.
0: Yeah, he didn't even get all that. He just got good backspin on it. Looked like it was something, Chris, off speed, that Grisham actually went down on one knee with his follow through.
1: Ended up in the second deck in that beckoning right field. Now here's Rice, the DH. Big open stands for Ben Rice. He's been a revelation offensively. He watches high, one ball, no strikes. Ben Rice leads all of baseball in slugging percentage against four-seam fastballs. The guy who's second on that list is Paul Goldschmidt. He's going to bat fifth in this lineup tonight. 1-0 pitch, a breaking ball strike, and they're going to challenge it. So Rice will put his Ivy League thinking cap on and challenge this pitch, and I think he's going to win the challenge. There's a backdoor breaking ball that didn't get all the way back.
2: And it's two ball. New York has two remaining.
1: The voice of DJ Rayburn. It's two balls and no strikes now to Ben Rice. Rice has been quite the slugger here, probably headed to the All-Star game, but he's just two for his last 25. Fourth overall in slugging percentage in all of baseball. He takes high 3-0, and Mike Paredes, tough start. Gives up the 3-2 home run to Grisham, now falls behind Ben Rice 3-0. He's already hit 23 home runs this year. 40 of his 81 hits are for extra bases. He pops this one up, found play, helped him out. It's 3-1. When Rice came up, a big part of his appeal was that he could catch and would catch. Then he played some first base, and his defense has been so dreadful this year at first that now he is pretty much strictly a DH, and a very good DH.
0: Until Stanton comes back.
1: And then you got to figure something out. 3-1. Swung on, broken bat, lifted into right field for Keyshaw. Keyshaw catches the ball. Bat ends up in the first base coach's box, and there's one out. Now Jason Dominguez will be the batter, a switch hitter. Jason Dominguez was one of the real prizes in the national signing class a handful of years ago, and he has always been that guy in the Yankee system, just waiting for his ascension as the next big superstar. Hasn't quite found his footing yet as a major leaguer, though he certainly had his bright spots. Batting left here, and he swings and fouls down the left field line, and the count is 0-1. Dominguez spent some time on the injured list with a left shoulder strain. He's only played 26 games this year, hitting just .213. They were counting on him to pick up some slack without Stanton and Judge, and it really just hasn't happened. Fouls this one straight back. We talk about those numbers. You know, Babe Ruth wore number three because he hit third. I think of all the guys who've hit number three for the Yankees, not many of them have hit .213.

0: set for Perez. Pitch wide.
1: So you're saying Trout plays right field?
0: That's what I'm thinking.
1: Well, he went back this year playing center field. He wanted to get back out there, and he was doing a fine job being healthy.
0: He was doing a great job of it. I think with that trio, your most apt use of them would be to put Buck in center. There's a pitch wide, and it's 2-0. But that's John Schneider's issue.
1: It's a good issue to have.
0: One of his coaches is Derek Shelton, so he might have some input. Bellinger hits 343 at home. He's 0 for his last 13. That straight up and down stance lays the bat horizontal to the ground across his shoulder, and he takes down and in 3-0. Peretta survived the 3-0 count to Rice, came back and lined him out to right on a broken bat. Now it's 3-0 to Bellinger. Former Rookie of the Year out in L.A. And he takes ball four, and he's off to first base. I think they're going to challenge this thing.
2: We're just challenging.
0: It's a good challenge, I think, from Vic.
2: Pitch the strike.
0: So the trip to first base will have to wait for Bellinger. It's now 3-1. Another astute challenge by Caratini. Paredes looks in. 20th pitch of the inning. 1-1 our score. And the pitch swung on and ripped into right field. Keyshaw coming on, and he goes to a knee to make the catch. The inning is over. So a leadoff homer for Grisham, and then three line drive outs to right field. We played one in the Bronx. 1-1 our score. This is your home for Prince Baseball. KWAT, your information station in eastern South Dakota.
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0: Bryce Lewis leads off the Twins second against Garrett Cole. 1-1 our score, solo homers for Clemens and Grisham. Cole delivers, and the first pitch is over for a strike as Royce takes a peek into the glove. Lewis 4 for 15 at Yankee Stadium with a double and two home runs. Bright pink arm sleeve on his right sleeve. And he takes a pitch on the outside corner for a strike. He didn't necessarily love that call. And the count is 0-2. Just clipped the outside corner. That's a good pitch. Couple of four-seamers for Cole. And now he goes away with ball one. One ball, two strikes. Think about Garrett Cole, Danny. He missed all of last year. He's been on the injured list this year, but he knows how to pitch. And we saw the velo, but he's also incredibly intelligent on the mound.
1: You know, you talk about a guy that has Tommy John, usually the command, last thing to kind of come around, but doesn't seem to be the case with him.
0: You know the type of competitor he is. A bit of a throwback. And he is the undisputed leader of this rotation. A rotation that took today.

0: pitches wide. It's 2-2. We were supposed to see Carlos Rodon tomorrow, and they had to put him on the injured list today. One of their top arms in the minor leagues also went on the IL with a shoulder issue. It's the 2-2 pitch. Reach forward, pop foul. It's squibbed into the second row, second deck to our right.
1: You know, it happens to every club. You know, you'll roll into town and all of a sudden you're not going to see somebody due to an injury, or somebody's coming back from an injury. Going to get Bailey Ober back soon.
0: 2-2 is down, 3-2. Now Bailey's going to throw tomorrow for the Saints. Tonight in St. Paul, I believe Rutgers is going to start a rehab
1: DH
0: assignment.
1: DH today, yep.
0: That's a great news for the Twins and for RJ. 3-2 pitch. Swung on and hit well to the gap in left center field for Royce. That ball sailing up against the wall. One hops the fence. Grisham grabs it. Royce rolls into second base with a line drive double to that spacious gap in left center. Five hits now in this ballpark for Royce Lewis. Four of them for extra bases. And that, Danny, was a really nice piece of balanced hitting.
1: Yeah, good piece of bat right there. And that he worked the count. We talked about the command of Gerrit Cole. He just laid it in there.
0: Think back to when Royce was struggling when he first came back. You kept talking about his balance. That swing was perfectly balanced. The result was a line drive, 105 miles an hour. There's Caratini. And the first pitch inside part of the plate for a strike. Well, this is something you've preached forever. Lead off double, you have to score him. Somehow, someway, Danny, that guy's got to come home to roost.
1: You know, and when you've got a pitcher out on the mound that knows how to counter that and what that hitter's trying to do up there, it's, and Cole's one of those guys that managing the game right now.
0: 0-1 strike called. Muscled that one in at 98, and the count is 0-2.
1: Still has the velo. One thing about Caratini, when he bats, he kind of dives toward home plate. A lot of times he'll take that inside pitch because he dives out over the plate. And it kind of locks him up.
0: 0-2. Up top, he started to swing and held up. And it's 1-2. In addition to the four-seamer, the lefties will see the curveball and the changeup. Primarily the slider to the righties instead of the curveball. But Cole can throw any pitch in any count. Nothing but heaters so far. Here's the 2-1. Swung on a fouled away. Fourth straight fastball. Well, you can tell what Gerrit Cole's scatter report is. I'm going to throw my fastball by him. I don't think he can beat me. Caratini had a great month of June. His OPS over 1,000 the last 24 games. Assuming the main catching duties with Ryan Jeffers sideline. And he pops this one up. Right side, Chisholm back from second base. Dominguez coming in from right. Dominguez calls him off. Jason makes the catch. Rutter cannot advance from second. Cole wins the battle with nothing but fastballs. Five straight heaters to Caratini produce out number one. Now it's Ryan Kreidler's turn. Well, the brawl in the ballpark is coming off the top rope at Target Field on Friday, July 10th. That's Hall of Fame weekend. Twins are hosting the Angels, and All Elite Wrestling is putting on a show in a post-game event. Special ticket purchasers receive a Twins and AEW co-branded baseball hat. So get your tickets at twins.com/brawl. Ryan Kreidler awaits. Pitch rolled towards shortstop. Lewis takes off for third. Scooped up by Caballero, and he throws out Kreidler. So Royce advances on the ground ball out to shortstop. He's 90 feet away, and it'll be up to Tristan Gray to get him home and break the 1-1 tie. Gray fighting it a bit. He's over the last 10. You know, Danny, we've seen a lot of swing and miss from Gray, and it's been that breaking ball down and in. He might be hoping that Cole just throws him fastballs.
1: Well, I'm sure he's up there hunting for the fastball, but yes, he's had a tough time chasing the slider down and in.
0: First pitch is taken for a strike. That was a fastball, and the count is 0-1. 98 clip in the bottom rail. Pretty good location. Can't do it a lot better than that.
1: He needs to learn to take either lay off that slider or learn to hit it.
0: 0-1. There's the breaking ball, and he fouls it back over the screen. 0-2.
1: Straight change right there with a, but still, straight change at 89-90. So everything is still pretty firm with him.
0: Nothing soft about Garrett Cole. No balls, two strikes. Twins got a leadoff double from Lewis. He's at third. 1-1 our score in the second. Two outs and an 0-2 count to Tristan Gray. Pants hiked up knicker style. Crowd getting behind Cole. Garrett delivers. And there's the pitch we're talking about, and it's taken down and in. One ball and two strikes, the slider. So he laid off that one. See if he doubles up down there. 1-2. Swung on and fouled away. Came back with a fastball.
1: 98 when he wants it, and that was there.
0: If you were going to design a right-handed starting pitcher, they'd probably end up looking a lot like Garrett Cole.
1: I would say so. And what else, I would tap into the mindset of Garrett Cole.
0: Yeah, he's a modern-day horse. He's got the broad shoulders, the big arm, smooth mechanics, and a lot going on between the ears. The 1-2. Slider swung on a miss. He came back to the scouting report, but he strikes out Gray. Down and in to end the threat. Twins leave Lewis at third base. We played 1.5 in New York, still tied at one on the home for Twins baseball. KWAT, your home for news, weather, sports, ag, and the Minnesota Twins.
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0: Well, veteran Paul Goldschmidt leads off against young rookie Mike Paredes. Goldschmidt having a renaissance in the Bronx this summer. Paul leans back in the box and he swings and misses and the count is 0-1. The guy whose permanent baseball home is probably going to be in upstate New York. I think he's probably going to end up in Cooperstown someday. The glove, the bat, the longevity. Heck of a player. Again, number 2 in slugging against four seams this year. Has a pitch wide 1-1, and that's at the age of 38.
1: Yeah, he's going to have to play a little bit longer than that.
0: And second among active players in pretty much every offensive category to Freddie Freeman. A 1-1, swung on and fisted into the seats. 1-2. He played 26 games in the month of June. He hit .297, the OPS of .885, and he drove in 22. For his last 16. He's down in the count 1-2 to Paredes. Pitch inside 2-2. Well, he just won every gold glove when he was in Arizona there for a long, long time. Always put up big numbers. Of course, Arizona is such a great hitting environment. Now the 2-2. Swung on and lifted in the air to center field. A lot of room out there for Kreidler. Backpedals underneath. It makes the grab. One away here in the second. All four outs, fly ball outs, since the leadoff home run by Grisham. Jazz Chisholm is the hitter. It seems like there's always one guy in the Yankee lineup who is polarizing. And Jazz Chisholm is polarizing. He's an electric player, but he can also find himself in the middle of some weird circumstances, like when he took the field with a blow pop in his mouth a couple of weeks ago. That didn't sit well. But the man can play. He's at second base tonight, and he pulls one foul on the right field line. Third in the league in stolen bases.
1: Didn't he come out and say he wanted to join a 50-50 club or 30-30?
0: He says a lot of stuff.
1: And he said it when he only had like two home runs. Yeah.
0: I'll tell you, he's keeping some pretty good company in terms of his stolen base pace as he takes upstairs. He swiped 26 bags in the first 86 games. Here's the complete list of Yankees since 1932 to do that. Your old teammate Chuck Knoblauch, your old rival Steve Sachs, Ricky Henderson, the greatest of all time, and the legendary Mickey Rivers. That's the whole list. This one popped up. Back at first base, Royce is there, Clemens is there. Cody calls everybody off, and Clemens underneath it to make the catch. There are two away. Ryan McMahon will bat. McMahon missed the last 10 games. He had a throat and ear infection. It's not often that you see a guy go on the injured list, and he goes on the injured list with illness. So that was a rough illness for McMahon. Picked up from Colorado at the deadline last year. He's got great left-handed thump. And the first pitch is a breaking ball wide.
1: Well, when I think of McMahon, I think of his defense. Mm-hmm. You know, the numbers, yes, at Colorado. But still, he's trying to get on track here. And just a 210 average.
0: When we saw him in Colorado last year, he had two long home runs against the Twins on breaking balls. Couldn't touch a fastball, but looped him a couple of breaking balls, and he crushed them. Two out here in the second, tied at one, and a big swinging miss. Swung through a sweeper there, and the count is 1-1. Yeah, they feel McMahon being back allows them to get their defense sorted, as well as Grisham. It pushes Caballero back to the infield. They've been playing him in center out of necessity. And Volpe at short. There's a foul ball off the foot of McMahon, and he crumbles in the batter's box, 1-2. That's one of the great mysteries here, too, Danny. What happened to Anthony Volpe? He looked like the second coming. He could run, he could hit, he could steal bases, and he has just completely fallen to the wayside.
1: Well, I think there was a lot of hype surrounding him.
0: Local kid.
1: There was everything that you wanted to like about the guy, but it was on such a small level that they were just raving about. And now that, you know, that they rode him through it a little bit, finding out that he slid back a little bit.
0: The big talk today in New York, and again, there's always somebody talking in New York, is about C.J. Abrams from the Nationals being a target at the trade deadline. There's been talk of Hunter Goodman, and you and I can't turn around without somebody from the Yankees asking us about Ryan Jeffers.
1: Well, I think that they address their needs, and they're an organization that, if they can get an Abrams-type shortstop, they're going to get him.
0: Yeah, they'll go do it.
1: The other guy was the Nato. Is it Nato?
0: Neto. The Angel shortstop? He's a good player. Zach Neto's a good player. Ball and two strikes to Ryan McMahon. Pull shade behind Paredes. 1-1 our score, bottom two. Pitch on the way. Swung on a rolled foul, first baseline. Nice play by the ball person. That one came careening off the sidewall, but kept it out of fair territory. This crowd has really filled in nicely. The heat has lifted just a little bit. We're over 90 degrees, but we're certainly not in the triple figures that people were worried about. The pitch, that just why. 2-2. Certainly a hot day in Midtown today. New York's got World Cup fever. They've got Norway playing Brazil in the Meadowlands on Sunday. Pitch. Swung on, back up the middle, couple of hops for Tristan Gray. Flags it off to his left, and he wings it to first to throw out McMahon. First ground ball out of the ballgame in a 1-2-3 inning for Mike Paredes. We've played two. 1-1's our score. We'll check in with Gino when we return on Home for Twins Baseball. 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
9: 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Toyota Let's Go Places. Coming off this real nice June, we looked at the impact Josh Bell has been having this season, including being tied for the Major League lead with 50 RBI with runners in scoring position.
10: I mean, I'm just happy to have the opportunity. The guys in front of me have, put me in awesome positions to succeed. It seems like they've worn down the pitcher, too. They're more likely to make mistakes and then those positions. I don't know about being clutch and whatnot, but I'll take the numbers and hopefully I can, finish off this year as good as I started with the runners in scoring position.
9: Yeah, he also gave credit to just staying with the process, something he developed late last year, and he stuck with it even though the first couple months this year were slow. Let's see if we can't get some ducks on the pond for him here, you guys.
0: Yeah, he's been great, and last year was one of the few trade deadlines where Josh wasn't dealt. And then he really picked up speed and finished strong for the Nationals. And he has been awfully, awfully important to this Twins offense. There's Luke Kuechel. Kuechel takes down and away, one ball, no strikes. And Danny, quietly, Luke has gone about the business of really cranking those on-base percentage numbers up big time.
1: He has. He's comfortably down in that number nine hole. I think also playing out in the outfield.
0: Ground ball, and that's a foul ball, just a whisker foul up the third base line. That would have been extra bases.
1: Chris, playing the outfield, you relax a little bit. You can kind of just decompress a little bit out there, whereas you play the infield, you're in on every pitch. Your focus is watching the setup. I hear what pitch, I've got to anticipate. Whereas in the outfield, you just got to look around and say, okay, I can cover there, ball in. I start thinking about my hitting.
0: Even when the move was made, Grady Sizemore, Derek Shelton both said, hey, we think maybe being a little further from home plate, let him relax a little. And see him trying to pull the ball there, Danny. That's also changed a little bit. He was working on pulling the ball in BP today. He swings and flares this one towards Jazz Chisholm Jr., and he makes the catch for out number one. Might have broken his back. Treasure Island Resort and Casino, the exclusive casino partner of the Minnesota Twins. Explore more of the island with a relaxing getaway. Maybe, All-Star break, good chance to do that. Book your tickets at ticasino.com. Here's Trevor Larnach. He's hitting five straight against the Yankees. First pitch to Trevor is a strike called 0-1. Struck out looking in his first at-bat. Hitting over 400 the last 2 weeks. Boy, he's been wearing out the gap in right center. Hard contact. Takes down and in the count 1-1. He's a great study, Danny, in what we were talking about with Tristan Gray, learning to cover up that hole down and in. That used to plague Larnach, and he's figured out kind of how to deal with it. He takes another one down and in there.
1: I think that pitch has kind of locked up a lot of good left-handed hitters. A good slider. Well, unless you're that low ball hitter, and you can go down and get that.
0: Learning not to swing, when to take, when to fight to see another day. Two balls and a strike to Larnach. Cole winds and delivers. That pitch catches inside corner. That's a slider, backdoor slider. Austin Wells, when he likes the pitch, he kind of jabs his glove out towards Garrett Cole. Almost as if he's telling DJ Rayburn, hey, that was a good one. I liked it. You should too. Two balls, two strikes. Arnick from the left side awaits, and Cole offers. Swung on and fouled. Change up there. Stays 2-2.
1: Well, Cole shook off two times and finally went to that changeup, and Larnick pretty much right on that.
0: Larnick, an icy stare out towards Cole. Here's the pitch. Swung on and hit high in the air center field. Grisham, the Gold Glover, is underneath it. That ball might puncture a cloud. Down it comes, and it's caught in center field by Grisham. A sky-high pop-up for out number two. And Brooks Lee will try to break the string of five in a row retired by Gerrit Cole. Again, no Byron Buxton today. Derek Shelton saying he's a little better. And again, trying to get to the point where he feels he can play without putting in jeopardy, you know, missing more time as a result of it. Pitch just wide, and the count is 1-0. Byron is with the team. He's going through all his work. Nobody grinds away harder than Byron does. Hands over the head. Here's the 1-0. Lee skies it foul. Third base side, 1-1. Eight-game hitting streak for Brooks. Over the head, here's the pitch, and that one's down and in. Tried to hold up, and they say he went, and the count is 1-2. It's the one where he put the brakes on Danny, and the whole body just kind of contorted through the zone.
1: There's that good slider that a lot of left-handers have a tendency to chase. It's presented well, and then it just, he's got great depth to it.
0: And it tunnels right out of that same fastball tunnel. Two-strike pitch, fouled straight back. It came back with a heater.
1: He loves the heater. He's 98.
0: I really thought he'd go back down and in again. But options here. He's thrown in that one really wicked slider and then three fastballs. We know Brooks eats fastballs. One ball and two strikes. Here's Cole. Swung on and fouled away again. There's the slider.
1: That's the slider that he threw to Cody Clemens. Yeah. And he was able to go oppo with it.
0: Yeah, that one was supposed to be either down and in or on the back door, and it was neither. It was backed up right in the middle of the plate. Got away with that one. A couple of napkins blowing around in right field. A sticky night, Yankee Stadium, 1-1 score. Here's the 1-2 pitch. Swung on a miss, he got him on a slider. Putting a changeup. It was down and it was filthy. Four strikeouts for Gerrit Cole. He's retired, six straight Twins. We played 2.5, still tied 1-1. This is your home for Twins baseball. In the boat, garage, or on the patio, catch the Twins all season long on KWAT.
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0: Good news and bad news from Yankee Stadium. The good news is it's been so hot and muggy, a little rain is going to cool things off. The bad news is the tarp is on the field and they are expecting what the Weather Service describes as heavy rain for the next 50 minutes. So the tarp is on the field. It is not yet raining here at Yankee Stadium. They've got that big old white tarp stretched out all across the playing surface. They've been conferring earlier. I believe the rain is supposed to arrive right at the top of the hour. Speaking of the top of the hour, before we go any further here, as I think Aaron Boone's out looking for an explanation with the umpiring crew, why don't we go ahead and pause 10 quick seconds for station identification on the home defense baseball.
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0: So a 4th of July flashback here as they've got the gator out and they bring the 2x6s out and they put the boards all around the edges here. Instead of machinery, they use lumber to keep the tarp down. And they are expecting some rain here. Again, one of the many weather services you can look up on your phone says about 50 minutes worth of heavy rain is expected. We're going to have Gino crack his mic open there. And Gino, this says... be flashing back to that year in Detroit where we had about 13 hours of 4th of July rain delays and you guys gave away all of your barbecue to the guys at the BOC.
9: Yeah,
0: so I hope you kept some of your barbecue tonight.
9: Well, we didn't have any yet because it's only the 3rd, so we haven't gotten that far, but I appreciate you bringing that up. That's a fond memory in the lore of this iteration of the Twins Radio Network. Chris, very quick before I take it back from you guys, depending on the length of this comes into play with the Yankees' plans, whatever they may be, for tomorrow with the news that Rodon won't be able to go and they're putting him on the disabled list.
0: Well, I would think so. And I would think definitely that they are scrambling to figure out what they're going to do with that spot. And if they wanted to go with a full bullpen game, if Cole could give them outing today, if they have somebody they were going to call up and plug into that gap. But certainly if this is a long enough delay that Gerrit Cole doesn't come back out. Now, there's a couple things at play there. I think, Danny, pre-injury, I think Gerrit Cole, you'd have to drag him off the mound with a team of horses after the way. But I think coming off missing a whole year and then being on the injured list again, they might be a little more ginger with him.
1: Yeah, I would be very cautious with him. Again, it depends on the length of this delay. It is not raining. The wind is really picking up. And not sure it's supposed to be here at 8 o'clock, 8:10. Nothing so far.
0: The wind is blowing out to right field and then kind of to our right, like across the first base dugout and behind us, which would be, I don't even know which direction, but I'm telling you, that direction is clear as a bell. Blue skies, some white clouds. It gets a little dicier off to our left. That's where all the dark clouds are.
1: Coming from the west.
0: Yeah, it's coming from the west, and it's a big old angry mob that's coming across Pennsylvania into New York and headed our.
9: Is it allowed?
1: It's going to be heavy.
9: Is it allowed to set up at all over Madison Square Garden this weekend?
0: Wow.
9: I'm just asking a question.
0: I don't know why you got to go there.
9: Oh, I'm just asking a question. I would think that certain people would say that.
1: The question is, what's going on at the Madison Square
0: Garden? They're just tearing down and cleaning up right now. They've been busy.
9: Celebrating the Knicks, Danny. Celebrating the Knicks.
0: 6.
1: Oh. Yeah. Well, I thought they did that with a good parade.
9: You got away 50-plus years, and you win a NBA series like that, you can celebrate for a month, my friend.
0: You can have a second parade.
1: In 87, we celebrated for over a year. Are you kidding me?
9: Hey, some people may say that's still going on, Danny. 39 years. So, all right, well, listen, I'll take it back from you guys. We'll check in eventually. Hopefully it's not too long, and hopefully we get this thing cranked back up, all right?
0: All right, starting to spit just a little bit. We haven't seen the heavy stuff just yet, though.
9: Hey, oh, my goodness, Chris, don't make sure nothing gets dumped out of the booth this year onto anybody beneath you there. Remember that? Wasn't that Yankee Stadium last year?
0: Where I dumped the water out?
9: Yeah, the fan was not too pleased.
0: That person was really upset at me.
9: That was the night, I believe, we gave the press box security guard star of the game.
0: For keeping me in one piece.
9: Yep. Yep. All right, you guys, sit tight, all right?
0: All right, we'll see you.
9: All right, thank you very much. Unfortunately, Chris and Danny just told you, tarp getting rolled out there in the Bronx at Yankee Stadium. So we're going to go into rain delay. So here's what we're going to do. We're going to go to rain delay break one. And when we come back, we're going to dive into our Rain Delay Theater. So we're going to Rain Delay Break 1 here. And when we come back, we'll have a behind the